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The temperature outside the KTNA studio is 54.3 degrees Fahrenheit under clear, slightly cloudy, sunny skies. Up next is NPR News and National Native News, followed at 11 minutes past 6 by the Susitna Valley Weather Forecast, KTNA Local News, Announcements, Classifieds, and Denali Echoes.

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3: It's 11 minutes past six. I'm Miles Bloomfield with the local news, weather, announcements, classifieds, and Denali Echoes. The sun rose this morning, the 8th of May, at 5:23 a.m. and shall set at 10:32 p.m., giving us a day length of 17 hours, 9 minutes, and 47 seconds. That is a 5 minute and 47 second gain since yesterday. The National Weather Service forecast for the Susitna Valley was updated today at 8:36 p.m. It is the primary forecast for Talkeetna and Trapper Creek. Additional information included for Petersville, Willow, Chulitna, Broad Pass, and Squitna. Tonight, numerous rain showers, lows in the mid-30s, light winds. Petersville and Chulitna, widespread snow and rain showers. Willow and Squitna, scattered rain showers. Broad Pass, numerous snow showers. Friday, scattered rain and snow showers, highs in the mid-40s, light winds. Petersville, scattered snow showers and isolated rain showers. Willow, isolated rain showers. Squitna, scattered rain showers. Friday night, mostly cloudy, lows in the mid-30s, light winds. Willow and Squitna, scattered rain showers. Chulitna and Broad Pass, scattered snow showers. Saturday, chance of rain, highs around 50, light winds. Petersville, scattered rain and snow showers. Willow, scattered rain showers. Chulitna, scattered rain showers and chance of snow. Broad Pass, scattered rain and snow showers, highs around 40. Squitna, rain likely. Saturday night, mostly cloudy, lows in the mid-30s, light winds. Petersville, Chulitna, Broad Pass and Squitna, scattered rain showers. Extended forecast for Talkeetna, Sunday, scattered rain showers, highs around 50. Sunday night, rain showers likely, lows in the mid-30s. Monday, chance of rain showers, highs in the mid-40s. Monday night, chance of rain showers, lows in the mid-30s. Tuesday and Tuesday night, mostly cloudy, highs in the mid-50s, lows 35 to 40. Wednesday, chance of rain showers, highs in the mid-50s. Wednesday night, chance of showers, rain showers, likely, lows around 40. Thursday, chance of rain showers, highs around 50. That was the weather forecast, and the news shall be next.

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1: Here is today's local news. The first mountain climbers of the season have arrived in Talkeetna and have begun their expeditions. KTNA's Colleen Love has more.

0: This is the Denali Report for May 8, 2026. The 2026 climbing season for North America's highest peaks has officially begun. As of this week, there are 1,000 people registered to climb Denali this season, and 14 of those are on the mountain. There are currently 11 people registered for expeditions on Mount Foraker, and none of those are currently on that mountain. Flyable days have been rare this month, but breaks in the weather have allowed the National Park Service to begin preparing for the large influx of climbers scheduled for the next 2 months. NPS rangers set up their base camp infrastructure last week, digging a tent platform deep enough so that it doesn't melt out during the next 2 months is a main task for this early crew. Rangers Joey McBrayer and Scotty Barrier also flew in with their team and began the long trek to 14,000 feet, where they will set up the medical camp. Because they are one of the first teams to ascend the route, this group will be breaking trail in order to reach the site. There will be a significant change to the Kehiltna Base Camp this year. Base Camp manager for the past 5 years, Gabby Farreau, has stepped down from the role. She will be coordinating a team of six who will fly in for rotational shifts. Farreau flew in last week to set up the Kehiltna Base Camp and will fly in at the end of the season to dismantle it. Gina Vendola will be manning Base Camp until mid-May. You've been listening to the Denali Report. For KTNA, I'm Colleen Love.
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1: 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The reports will also be available on ktna.org. This week is the first report of the climbing season. This week's episode of 6 Minute Science features Dr. Kimberly Beckman, wildlife health veterinarian with Alaska Department of Fish and Game, talking about Tular Mir, a tick. As tick season ramps up, Tular Mir causes also may rise. 6 Minute Science airs Saturdays at about 6:25 p.m. after AG Matters, and again Tuesdays at 12:30 p.m. after the midday news. All episodes are posted on ktna.org. The next Susitna writer's voice is from our archives and is the first of a series of birdscapes Maureen Chambrone recorded last year. The audio has two soundscapes. One is in Arkansas and one on the Green River with her mom on Mother's Day. Susitna writer's voice airs Sunday following the 6 p.m. announcements and Monday at 12:30 p.m. after the midday news. The topic on the next Outdoor Explorer is family business, what it is like to run a family-owned charter boat operation in Prince William Sound, and what happens when a new generation takes over the family business after 3 decades. On the next Outdoor Explorer, host Paul Tardock interviews both generations of a small town outdoor business. Tune into KTNA Sunday at 7 p.m. to hear this show. KTNA's annual listener survey closes soon. If you have not completed it yet, please take a few minutes to do so. Your input helps to guide KTNA's program schedule and content over the next year. Just click on the link on our announcements page. You can also stop by the station during business hours for a printed copy. The 36th annual Talkeetna Trapper Creek Birdathon begins Friday, May 8th at 6 p.m. and continues until 6 p.m. on Saturday, May 9th. Area residents and their guests are welcome to participate in identifying as many species of birds as can be found in the count circle during the 24-hour period. You can go birding by yourself or with family or friends, traveling green or using a vehicle. Participants gather around a fire in the evening on Saturday at the end of Christiansen Lake Road. If you have any questions, leave a message or text Deb at 907-203-4217 or Jeff at 907-203-4366. The American Lung Association in Alaska is hosting the 42nd annual Clean Air Challenge Bike Ride on Saturday, May 9th. The round trip begins and ends in Talkeetna, Alaska Lodge. There will be a finish party at 6 p.m. at the lodge. Staggered start times are determined by ride distance. You can learn more and register at cleanairchallengeak.com. Denali Arts Council hosts their monthly first Saturday arts show from 4 to 6 on Saturday, May 9th, at the Sheldon Community Arts Hangar. This month, Nick Hall is showcasing his original acrylics, a study of line and texture. 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Doors open at 6:30 p.m. and the film starts at 7. 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All right, that is all we have for announcements today. We shall have a brief break and then be back with Classifieds and Denali Echoes.

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1: 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The Talkeetna Public Library is hiring a library aide. 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The position is open until filled. 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There is an immediate need for a cook to teach the May season of the adult cooking class, Sizzle and Stir. For more information, you may call Talkeetna Library at 907-861-7645. All right, that is all for the classifieds today. We shall move right along to the Denali Echoes. KTNA provides Denali Echoes as a service to our listeners. 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Messages can be left on voicemail in the on-air studio at 907-733-1200. 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During our local news and announcements, weekdays at 7:50 a.m., 12:25 and 6:25 p.m. and Sundays at 6:25 p.m. All right, there are, in fact, no echoes listed for today, so we shall move right along to the supporter page. We here at KTNA are supported by members such as Sean O'Hare and Chris and Colleen Love. We are also supported by businesses and non-profits such as Trapper Creek Community Services. KTNA is also sustained by John Dickinson and Brad Wakefield. We are also powered by volunteers such as Michelle Crow. All right, that is it for the supporter page. We shall therefore move right along to the birthday calendar. Upon this day, Friday, May 8th, 2026. It is no one's birthday today, but I would like to acknowledge perhaps that it is Kathleen Fleming's birthday tomorrow on Saturday, May 9th. I would like to wish her a preemptive birthday for tomorrow. The KTNA birthday calendar is, of course, a benefit to our members. KTNA members who would like their birthdays or anniversaries announced can send an email to info@ktna.org. All right, I'm Miles Bloomfield. This has been the KTNA Evening News. Coming up next at 6:30 in just over 1 minute's time, it is Alaska News Nightly at 7, Freakonomics, 8 to 10, The Rhythm Connection with Robert Ambrose, 10, The World Cafe, 11, The Mainstream, and The Overnight Schedule, midnight to 2 a.m., BBC World Service, 2 to 4 a.m., World Cafe, 4 to 7 a.m., The BBC World Service. 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I hope you all have a very lovely rest of your Friday afternoon, and good night.

0: that we were all caught off guard says a lot about these hazards, and we should be acting more quickly on that.
1: Research suggests events like the enormous Tracy Arm landslide could become more common with climate change. From Alaska Public Media, this is statewide news on Alaska News Nightly for Friday, May 8th. Good evening, I'm Wesley Early. Also tonight, state lawmakers consider legalizing electronic poll tabs.
2: The concept about modernizing poll tabs or ribbons has been around for quite a while.
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1: The Alaska legislature is asking the federal government for some flexibility when it comes to implementing a massive program intended to transform rural health care across the state. Alaska received $272 million from the Federal Rural Health Transformation Program, part of the One Big Beautiful Bill that passed last summer, putting it on track to receive nearly $1.4 billion over 5 years. It's the largest per capita grant for any state in the $50 billion federal program. But State Senator Forrest Dunbar, an Anchorage Democrat who chairs the Senate's Health and Social Services Committee, says that funding comes with limits to what it can be spent on and when.
5: Particularly because there were Medicaid cuts and other funding cuts associated with HR 1. It's not clear that that money can go where it's most needed. It's not a huge amount of money relative to the challenges we face.
1: The Department of Health says it received nearly 1,800 proposals for how to spend the first round of federal funding. One major limit is that the funding can't be used to construct or expand healthcare facilities like hospitals or badly needed housing for healthcare workers. Another is the timing. The first round of funding has to be allocated by the end of September and fully spent within the following year. The legislature's healthcare liaison told lawmakers that short timeline is challenging in rural Alaska, where a missed barge delivery or poor weather can lead to long delays. Another source of heartburn is a series of commitments the State Department of Health made in its application to the federal government. It said the legislature would pass a series of license compacts, which make it easier for healthcare providers from outside the state to practice in Alaska. A compact for nurses has been especially controversial, and it's unclear how much money could be clawed back if the legislature doesn't pass the compact by the end of 2027. Representative Genevieve Mina, an Anchorage Democrat and the resolution's main sponsor, said during a floor debate in March, the legislature needed more information as it weighed the pros and cons.
6: We want more clarity on what these provisions would mean in terms of the award that we currently have and the money that we lose. We don't have that guidance right now. So this resolution urges more clarity on that.
1: Lawmakers have yet to pass any of the license compact bills, and the end of the regular legislative session is fast approaching. The resolution says the legislature is committed to the goals of the program and calls on the governor and Alaska's congressional delegation to push for clarity and flexibility. And as a resolution, it cannot be vetoed. Meanwhile, last summer, a giant landslide in southeast Alaska triggered a tsunami nearly as tall as the One World Trade Center building in New York City. Researchers spent months studying the event. In a new paper, they conclude the landslide tsunami was the second largest on record, and they warn that these events could become more common as the landscape shifts with climate change. As Avery L. Felt reports for the Alaska Desk, that spells trouble for those who work and play in Alaska's pristine fjords, including the cruise industry.
7: Brentwood Higman has spent years scouring Alaska's mountains for signs of potential landslides. One place he looked was the Tracy Arm Fjord, a popular cruise destination between Juneau and Petersburg.
8: I did actually look there.
7: But he didn't see any red flags, so Higman was caught completely off guard when a mountainside collapsed into the fjord early one morning last August. It generated one of the largest landslide tsunamis in recorded history. Experts say it would have been unsurvivable if any boats had been there.
8: I have tried to, encourage my colleagues to look at this and explicitly acknowledge it as a failure. We clearly did not identify this beforehand.
7: The shock of it all underscores how hard it is to monitor for and predict these types of events, and that there's a long way to go before experts can do so reliably. It also shows the widespread nature of the risk, which is growing with climate change.
0: We have lots of slopes that we are worried about in Alaska that are failing because of a retreating glacier.
7: That's Ezgi Korososen, a research seismologist with the Alaska Earthquake Center.
0: In a sense that we were all caught off guard says a lot about these hazards, and we should be acting more quickly on that.
7: Higman and Korososen are among more than a dozen experts who spent months studying the August 10 event. In a paper published Wednesday in the journal Science, they answered a long list of questions about the tsunami, including its historic size. Perhaps most important, though, are answers around what might have caused the giant landslide that generated the tsunami. Those could be used to pinpoint new spots where similar slides might happen down the line, Korososen says.
0: This event gave us some clues on that end.
7: One telltale sign is something called deformation. That's when a slope's bedrock starts cracking and shifting. Notably, that wasn't really happening at the site of the landslide, which is why it hadn't set off alarm bells. But the new research pinpointed a few things that were happening. For starters, Higman says, a glacier at the base of the mountain in question had retreated rapidly in the weeks leading up to the slide, newly exposing the base of the slope.
8: The result of that would be that those slopes are not able to hold themselves up when there isn't a glacier there.
7: There were other factors, too. When the researchers looked back at data from the hours before the landslide, they noticed seismic activity that looked like small, distinctive earthquakes happening over and over again. There was also a heavy bout of rain. Higman says a stronger grasp on those factors and what they mean could help experts catch the next landslide tsunami before it happens.
8: In this case, it could have given us over a day of warning, plenty of time for vessels to get out of the way. Yeah, that's pretty attractive.
7: It's only becoming more important, he says, as glaciers recede and precipitation intensifies with climate change. Reporting in Haines, I'm Avery Elfelt.
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9: It was cold, and it was dark, and I was sleeping on a cot. It was really terrible.
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1: State wildlife officials say two soldiers who were attacked by a bear on Joint Base Elmendorf-Richardson last month were near a bear den at the time. Officials with the Alaska Department of Fish and Game said in a statement Thursday that they've completed their investigation of the April 16th incident. Two soldiers with the 11th Airborne Division were participating in a land navigation training event on base when they were mauled by a single brown bear, according to Fish and Game, who said both soldiers deployed bear spray during the encounter. Military officials said in a statement that the two soldiers were treated for their wounds at an Anchorage hospital, and they both remain on leave as they continue to receive medical care. The last known bear attack at J-Bear occurred in May 2022. In that incident, a sow with two cubs attacked a small group of soldiers scouting an area west of the Anchorage Regional Landfill. One soldier, 30-year-old Staff Sergeant Seth Michael Plant, died, while another soldier was injured. In their statement on the investigation of last month's mauling, Fish and Game officials noted that bears are more active in spring. They typically emerge from their dens between March and May and can travel as far as 600 square kilometers to forage for food. Fish and Game officials added that they are continuing to monitor bear activity across Anchorage, including on J-Bear. Officials with the 11th Airborne say they are also investigating the incident and are continuing to, quote, mitigate risk while still building readiness and lethality, end quote. The number of people who visited Alaska's national parks last year exceeded 2019 levels, completing the rebound from a COVID-19 slump. At the same time, National Park Service jobs in Alaska plummeted back toward pandemic lows amid the Trump administration's purge of federal workers. That's according to a report published by the State Department of Labor last week. Karina Wiebold is an economist with the department and the author of the report. She says national parks are a big draw for visitors and an important part of the state's economy.
10: When people come to visit us, obviously, they kind of drop money as they go, you know, in the ports that they stop in and the cruise ships on the railroad or on the coach lines as they come further into the interior. And of course, at the parks when they're working with concessioners.
1: Wiebold's report tracks annual visitation numbers at Alaska's national parks from 2019 through last year. It shows a huge dip in 2020 after the pandemic struck, with the state's two most visited national parks being hit the hardest, Glacier Bay in southeast Alaska and Denali. In total, just under 2 million people visited Alaska national parks last year, slightly more than the year before the pandemic. The same isn't true of Park Service employment, which dropped in 2025. And Wiebold says you can think about it in terms of supply and demand. Demand is the number of people who want to go to the parks.
10: And the supply, in a lot of ways, is the access to the parks. How many people can get there? How can we serve them? And what can that experience be like? And so the park employment side of that does kind of speak to the supply. It speaks to our ability to serve those customers.
1: According to the report, Park Service jobs in the state sank close to pandemic lows last year as a result of the second Trump administration's sweeping cuts to the federal workforce. Wiebold says it's too soon to tell exactly how that supply and demand relationship will play out, but she says there's a possibility for additional cuts to Park Service jobs to materialize this year, and that the state is gearing up for what could be its busiest tourist season ever. Meanwhile, for decades, Alaskans have peeled open paper pull tabs in bars and bingo halls across the state. Now, lawmakers are debating whether electronic pull tabs should be added to the mix. The debate comes as increasing costs and decreasing demand are hurting nonprofits that benefit from the games. KNOM's Ben Townsend explains.
11: Paper pull tabs haven't changed much over the years. Most are two layers of paper about the size of a credit card sandwiched together. Players rip small, perforated windows to reveal colorful combinations of fruits or figures. Just the right combination could land you $300. It's a game of chance. Some strike gold, others count their losses. But the operator always wins, with the odds engineered to make enough to cover the cost of the game and leave a little left over. Those leftovers go to nonprofits under 1960's Alaska Charitable Gaming Act. Over half a century later, the paper pull tab's much younger brother, the E-Tab, wants to play too.
2: So the concept about modernizing pull tabs or rippies has been around for quite a while.
11: This is Senator Jesse Bjorkman, a Republican from the Kiski. He's sponsoring a bill that would overhaul the state's pull tab laws.
2: But the need, as costs for labor, insurance, and then the paper pull tab costs themselves for the paper tickets, really has eroded charities and nonprofits' ability to make money from charitable gaming.
11: Most pull tabs sell for $1, and depending on the game, about 85 cents go back to the players as prizes. The other 15 cents are split between a designated nonprofit, the distributor, and the venue that sold the pull tab. In this scenario, the state also collects a fifth of a penny as tax. Bjorkman says increased shipping costs for the heavy paper product is putting a squeeze on money going to nonprofits, and statewide, overall revenue is trending down. According to the Alaska Department of Revenue, the amount going to nonprofits peaked at just over $30 million in 2022. It was down about $8.5 million in 2024. Rather than shipping massive pallets of paper, the e-tabs would run on tablet computers. Think an iPad. People would buy a number of plays and tap, tap, tap until they're out of turns. But don't call it gambling, Bjorkman says.
2: I think it's very important for people to know and rest assured that we are not expanding gambling with this bill.
11: Senator Jesse Kiel, a Democrat from Juneau, disagrees.
12: Fundamentally, I have an objection to the bill's expansion of gambling in Alaska, of adding a newer, more addictive method with the screens. I have spoken with the sponsor. He's not caught by surprise here, but this bill has a long way to go, more opportunities to work on it.
11: Matt Fisher runs Alaska Wholesale, a Soldotna-based distributor of pull tabs.
13: My dad started this business 30 years ago. He was a paper guy. A lot of the paper players are getting older, and the younger players, they've already got a phone in their pocket that they have access to an online casino.
11: The U.S. Supreme Court legalized sports betting in 2018. In the 5 years that followed, Americans' spending on online sports betting ballooned from $5 to over $120 billion a year, according to the Journal of the American Medical Association. Sports betting is illegal in Alaska, but some platforms exploit loopholes to reach people in the state.
13: So what you'll see is they're popping their phone out, and they are playing some type of game that isn't generating any money for nonprofits in Alaska, and it's going to some international gambling outfit.
11: Fisher is an advocate for Bjorkman's bill. He says by eliminating the cost of paper tickets, the games can pay out more to players and nonprofits.
13: And so what the ETABS does is it allows that entertainment to be in the bar, and the bar generates a little bit of revenue. The nonprofits generate a whole lot of revenue. What we can do with this is amazing.
11: The bill would also allow charitable gaming on Alaska Marine Highway System ferries, which Bjorkman says would supplement revenue from fares. Co-chair of the House Finance Committee, Neil Foster, says this bill is one of hundreds he's seen since this group of lawmakers first convened last year. At the end of April, he thought it was likely to die when the regular legislative session ends on May 20th.
14: I just don't see it making it through the entire process.
11: In fact, Bjorkman's bill has been ripe since the end of March for the full Senate to send it to the House. Bjorkman wasn't immediately available to comment on why it stalled or why now, about 7 weeks later, his bill is moving again. With reporting from Juneau, I'm Ben Townsend in Nome.
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0: Interest in aquaculture is booming in Alaska, and the federal government is trying to help the industry grow by mapping out aquaculture opportunity areas, specific patches of the ocean where kelp and oyster farming are most likely to succeed. KMXT's Catherine Irving has more.
1: The Fisheries Department of the National Oceanic and Atmospheric Administration is looking for input on their plan to identify these opportunity areas in the Gulf of Alaska. The designation won't change regulatory or permitting requirements, but NOAA's multi-year process generates a lot of environmental data, indigenous knowledge, and public input. Alicia Bishop is the Regional Aquaculture Coordinator for NOAA Fisheries. She says that information can help both state regulators and potential farmers.
2: NOAA's role here is that we are trying to provide the best available information to help those managers make informed decisions and to also help future farmers find appropriate locations for farming.
1: A presidential executive order aimed at making American seafood more competitive kicked off the project at the national level in 2020. At the time, NOAA got more letters in support of starting the identification process in Alaska than any other region in the United States. NOAA has already assessed the Gulf of Mexico and Southern California, where they identified 13 final areas across more than 21,000 acres. The scale in Alaska could be smaller in acreage, but broader in scope. NOAA is considering 77 potential spots across more than 13,000 acres in the Gulf of Alaska, from Ketchikan to Kodiak. Kodiak alone has 13 preliminary locations covering nearly 2,000 acres, which is the most of any other part of Alaska. Missy Good is a mariculture specialist based in Kodiak with Alaska Sea Grant, which is a partnership program between NOAA and the University of Alaska Fairbanks that conducts ocean research and outreach. She says Kodiak's an ideal place to expand.
3: Kodiak in particular has a lot of upwelling, so we have a lot of nutrients available, so we can have really productive growth here. We don't have sea ice to contend with. We don't have the freshwater influences that you see in like Prince William Sound where you have glacial runoff.
1: And Bishop says Kodiak is the only place in Alaska where people have actually been asking NOAA to expand the study area. Last month, NOAA opened a public comment period asking for scoping input on one of the final documents it will produce in the project, which is a programmatic environmental impact statement. NOAA will assess the potential impacts of putting aquaculture facilities in the areas they've identified, as well as the impact of conducting the assessment itself. NOAA is aiming to publish the final document in 2028. Alaskans can submit their comments online at regulations.gov. Bishop says her agency is looking for comments about how aquaculture affects local economies, social and cultural practices, marine ecosystems, and more. The comment period closes on May 28th. In Kodiak, I'm Catherine Irving.
0: Construction of a long-awaited connection between two popular trails in Anchorage is set to begin this summer. Plans to connect the Tony Knowles Coastal Trail to the Ship Creek Trail have been around for more than a decade, according to Beth Nordland with the Anchorage Park Foundation.
4: This is the biggest trail connection that Anchorage has seen for decades. Connecting the Tony Knowles Coastal Trail to the Ship Creek Trail has always been a dream. It's been on the books for a long time.
0: Both trails are part of Anchorage's 32-mile Moose Loop. The connection will add another mile by routing the loop near the city's small boat launch and away from Alaska Railroad Depot on First Avenue. Nordland says Anchorage's trails are not only helping residents stay healthy, but they also contribute to the economy by enticing tourists to the city. The project's estimated cost is $15.6 million and will be primarily funded with federal and state dollars. The Anchorage Parks and Recreation Department is matching nearly 10% of that contribution using voter-approved bond funding that has accumulated over the last 5 years.
4: The voters of Anchorage have spoken many, many times in all kinds of different public meetings and ways to tell us that this is a priority, that connecting our trail system is a priority.
0: The connection is also part of a statewide project dubbed the Alaska Long Trail, which hopes to connect Seward to Fairbanks through various existing trail systems along with some planned new trails. A groundbreaking ceremony for construction on the Coastal Trail Ship Creek connection is set for Saturday. The project is anticipated to be completed by 2027. Meanwhile, for many on the YK Delta, the breakup of the Kuskokwim River is the official indicator of spring, and in Bethel, it could be just days away. Waiting for breakup is a collective experience, as is the community's annual game of guessing exactly when that will happen. Reporter Samantha Watson dug deep into KYUK's archives to trace the event back to its official start.
5: This is my second year reporting on the Kuskokwim Ice Classic, and there are many who have come before me.
6: So what's the grand total, Kathy? How much is the lucky winner going to get?
7: $12,000. We're very happy to be able to offer such a big prize our first year.
5: It's the early 80s, and KYUK reporter Rich Trotto squeezes into a small wooden shack with local Kathy Hansen. In today's dollars, that jackpot she's talking about would be over $40,000. Kathy was hired as the first official organizer of the Kuskokwim Ice Classic. It's an annual jackpot based on when the river will break up in Bethel.
6: So I see the rigging here. It looks pretty interesting. Maybe you can tell us a little about it.
5: In the pixelated video, Kathy explains how the tripwire mechanism connects the shack to a tripod on the river.
7: It's actually pretty simple. It's unusual, but it's simple.
5: Reporter Rich Trotto calls it a masterpiece of ingenuity. Nearly 50 years later, Kathy still agrees.
8: It's just kind of nutty. We had a halibut reel mounted on the wall, and the line goes from the reel out to the tripod.
5: Kathy sits at a table selling tickets inside the local grocery store. Now, she participates as a member of one of the nonprofits the event helps support each year with a cut of the kitty. Even though nearly half a century of history has passed in the town, not much has changed when it comes to the Kuskokwim Ice Classic. When the tripod looks close to going out, an organizer will sleep in the shack to make sure there are no hitches and the reading is correct.
8: I had to do it one time.
5: Is it cold in there?
8: It was cold and it was dark and I was sleeping on a cot. It was really terrible.
5: Today, that shack by the riverbank is still housing the annual operation. A painted calendar on its wall lists the breakups that have unspooled since its first official year, with dates as early as April 12th and as late as early June. The event's current organizer, Haley Hansen, looks for its most recent entry.
9: May 5th. Oh, yeah, it's written. Somebody wrote it in pencil. Yeah, we just have to come down here and paint over it with some black paint. But
5: growing up in Bethel, she says the Kuskokwim Ice Classic is part of life's fabric. She says her family would take drives down to the river on Sundays to see how the river was thawing.
9: We go through such a long winter period, and especially this year, it was very long and cold and dark, and Ice Classic is just, it signifies the season change. And I know that sounds really basic, but it isn't, because until that ice goes out and the river opens, right, people are in this holding pattern.
5: As anyone on the YK Delta knows, the Yukon and Kuskokwim Rivers are the connective tissue between communities. Off the traditional road system, breakup season is often a claustrophobic and landlocked period. It's unsafe to snow machine or drive on the ice, and too early to boat.
10: We can't wait to go out in our boat and go boating and go hunting, fishing, especially for subsistence. We always look forward to that.
5: That's 2023 jackpot winner Mona Morrow. She lives upriver in Aniak and says the $30,000 she won helped her family pay for her father's medical care and trips to the hospital in Anchorage. And she says there was a little extra left over.
10: We took a 3-day trip to Vegas.
5: This year, she's placing her bets again, using the birthdays of her grandchildren to conjure lucky guesses. She says each time breakup rolls around, she pays attention to the Ice Classic. I guess that goes for news reporters, too.
6: From the timing cabin of the Kuskokwim Ice Classic, I'm Rich Trotto for KYUK News.
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5: From the Kuskokwim Ice Shack in Bethel, I'm Samantha Watson.
0: And finally tonight, a correction to a story Tuesday about missing persons death declarations, which misstated where Rebecca Coford works. Coford works for the Alaska court system. And that's all for this edition of Alaska News Nightly. If you missed any of tonight's stories, we're online at alaskapublic.org and wherever you get your podcasts. We had reports tonight from Eric Stone in Juneau, Avery Elfelt in Haines, Patrick Gilchrist in Fairbanks, Ben Townsend in Nome, Catherine Irving in Kodiak, Michaela Finnerty in Anchorage, and Samantha Watson in Bethel. If you want to send us a news tip, question, or comment, email us at news@alaskapublic.org. Our audio engineer is Crystal Hyde. Kirsten Dobroth is our producer. And I'm Wesley Early. Have a great weekend. Thank you.

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Hey there, it's Stephen Dubner. We recently made a three-part series about an almost 300-year-old oratorio that still has a grip on a lot of people today, Handel's Messiah. During our reporting, we spent some time with the New York Philharmonic as they rehearsed and performed Messiah. One day, our producer, Zach Lipinski, heard about a future Philharmonic oratorio called The Wealth of Nations. You may recognize that title. It is a book published in 1776 by the Scotsman Adam Smith, who is widely seen as the father of modern economics, and some people consider The Wealth of Nations a sacred text of capitalism. This new Wealth of Nations oratorio was apparently inspired by Messiah, a musical story using artfully rearranged text from historical sources. Here is the weird thing. We once made a three-part series about Adam Smith, too. So hearing about an Adam Smith Wealth of Nations Messiah mashup felt like one of those moments where your AI feeds you something a little too spot on. This would be a world premiere conducted by the Venezuelan-born superstar Gustavo Dudamel, and the composer was named David Lang. Maybe you have heard of David Lang, but I hadn't, so I asked my HomePod to play some David Lang, and here's what came out. Just

0: This is a piece called Just. The lyrics are drawn from Song of Songs, a book of love poems in the Hebrew Bible.
1: And my beloved, just your garden.
0: This music mesmerized me. I wanted to know more about the person who could write something like that. It turns out that David Lang, in the small world of contemporary classical music, is a big deal. He has won a Pulitzer Prize and a Grammy. He teaches composition at Yale. I found an online lecture where Lang was talking about his composing career. He was so interesting and disarming and well-read that I immediately wanted to hear this new Wealth of Nations. But it didn't exist yet. So I decided to follow the process as Lang finished writing the piece and as it made its way to the New York Philharmonic. By the time I first spoke with David Lang, he had finished writing Wealth of Nations, the score had been distributed, and rehearsals would start soon.
2: I really have nothing to do. It's really the shockingly most empty period of my life. I'm just sitting around nervous because I go up and down thinking that I did something that I'm really proud of, and I'm also unaware of all of the titanic errors that I may have made that I will only have 5 minutes to fix.
0: Let's step back for a minute. How did this piece come to be commissioned?
2: This piece actually started with another piece. I did a project called Prisoner of the State for the New York Philharmonic, where I rewrote Beethoven's opera Fidelio. I took out the love story and all the comic elements, and I just left the prison story. It was really fun, and it was a really successful project, which they really liked. So, of course, I went in and I said, I really am happy that you like this project. And, you know, I have another project to make a piece out of The Wealth of Nations.
0: Had you already read the book?
2: I wasn't going to read the book unless I had a gig to read the book.
0: It's a long book.
2: It's a long book.
0: And it's, you know, 18th century language.
2: The language is very hard, and there's a lot of stuff that I wouldn't have read if I wasn't reading it for purpose.
0: So what was the experience reading it for you then, once you had a purpose?
2: Then it was really exciting because I started trying to figure out what the themes were that resonated with me. One of the original ideas was that I would compare this to Handel's Messiah, because mine is an oratorio about a serious book as a popular entertainment for a general audience, which the Messiah is as well. And so my first reading of The Wealth of Nations was reading for every incidents I could find of sheep, because sheep play a prominent role in the Messiah. And I thought, okay, I'm going to make a joke out of the connection to sheep. And of course, being from Scotland, there are a lot of sheep used in examples in The Wealth of Nations.
0: There's the woolen coat.
2: The woolen coat. Eventually, those sheep ideas fell by the wayside and the jokes ended up getting edited out of this piece. But that was the original idea.

0: I was reading for, like, what's the thread that I'm going to be able to pull through this book?
1: And how would you identify the themes as they ultimately emerged?
0: At first, I thought I was going to be dealing with the factory images, the division of labor, creation of wealth. And then I just realized maybe that wasn't as interesting as the idea that trade connects us and that money itself doesn't really have any value, but money exists as a kind of token that goes from person to person as we are connected through trade. Money doesn't really represent anything by itself, but it represents the amount of labor that we put into doing something. And to me, that was much more interesting and much more provocative.
2: What is money? What is money?
1: Okay, I'm going to cheat a little bit here. Like I said, this conversation happened before Lang's Wealth of Nations had even gone into rehearsals. So it was a bit like Schrodinger's cat. It existed and also didn't exist. And that's why I'm going to cheat and play you some of the recording from later when it was performed by the New York Philharmonic, because it's fun to hear in the music the ideas that David Lang is talking about. This recording is from a movement called What is Money?
2: When you have something that I want.
0: Once you start with this idea that I'm connected to people, then the next question is, well, how far does that connection work? If I love my neighbor, well, who's my neighbor? How big is my neighborhood?
1: You know, one thing that's always struck me as paradoxical is that so many people have come to see money and economics as leaning toward the inhumane, whereas I think of money as an invention, as a social construct. I think of it as probably the greatest social lubricant that's ever been invented. If you compare it to the alternative, what would that be? It's either physical goods or maybe just beating people up when you want something. I'm curious whether reading Wealth of Nations and then writing the Wealth of Nations oratorio changed the way you think about money and economics generally.
0: I'm not sure that I got changed by anything that I read, because I read it with a particular eye from the beginning. I'm not that interested in money, to be honest, you know. And
1: I mean, are you interested in having some?
0: Well, that's an interesting question. I'm interested in having enough. And then that question of how much is enough is different for everybody else. Everyone may have a different level of risk that they want to have in their lives, or everyone may want to have a different amount that they feel is necessary in order to show off or to feel that they're better than someone else or whatever. You know, I don't really know what the right amount is.
1: I grew up in a family without money, and my mom had this old saying, which is, enough is as good as a feast. And that's always informed the way I think about money, but everybody's got their own relationship to it. As you noted, money is one of those things that people have very odd relationships to. So you're a composer living in New York City. It's not the cheapest place in the world to live. Got three grown kids now. I'm curious about your relationship to what you think is the sufficient or enough amount.
0: You are reminding me of the part of David Copperfield where Mr. Micawber says, if you have 20 pounds of annual expense, and at the end of the year you have 20 pounds and one pence, you are a rich person. And if you have 19 pounds and 19 shillings, or whatever the calculation is, one penny less, you're impoverished. And I sort of have tried to live by that definition. And I think when you're freelancing in the arts, as most people in the arts are, you have to get an attitude which is comfortable with having less. Unfortunately, we don't really take care of the people who are in the arts in this country very well. And I, after all, was in college to go to medical school.
1: You studied chemistry at Stanford?
0: Yeah, I was a chemistry undergraduate for the first 2 years. My father was a doctor, so it was very clear to me when I decided not to go on with that what the risks were going to be.
1: I'm guessing it was even clearer to your parents.
0: No, they never gave up. They never gave up. I had a performance when I was 27 or whatever with the Cleveland Orchestra, and my mother, in tears after the performance, leaned down, and I thought, I'm finally going to get the approval that I've always wanted. And instead she said, there's still time to go to medical school.
1: How did you feel about that?
0: I told my parents they probably shouldn't come to any of my concerts for a while.
1: And is that what happened?
0: That's what happened, yeah.
1: Did they ever come around?
0: My mother, unfortunately, didn't live long enough to see me make a living, but my father lived quite a long time and ended up being totally fine with my being a musician.
1: I'm glad to hear that.
0: That's actually the best thing that the Pulitzer Prize is good for, is getting one's parents off one's back.
1: Lang won his Pulitzer in 2008 for a choral piece called The Little Match Girl Passion.
0: I wrote this piece because I had this idea about how to make a new kind of passion, which I could believe.
1: Maybe you could pull apart that title for me, The Little Match Girl Passion. It's a little bit Hans Christian Andersen, a little bit Bach. So how does that work?
0: I love Bach, but I'm not Christian. So there's a limit to how close I can get to the true emotion of what those pieces are really aiming for. And I went to the St. Matthew Passion, which I love, and I thought, you know, what gives the Passion format its power? It's people looking at the suffering of Jesus and then saying to themselves, maybe noticing that suffering could make me a better person. If noticing that suffering could change my life, I could be a better person. We could live in a better world. So I took Hans Christian Andersen's story of the little match girl, the poor girl who is trying to sell matches on a cold street and dies freezing to death and goes to heaven. And I intercut that with the crowd scenes from the Bach St. Matthew Passion, where the crowd is responding to the suffering of Jesus.
3: She lighted another match, and then she found herself sitting under a beautiful Christmas tree.
0: So I took Jesus out and I put the little match girl in. And I didn't really know what was going to happen. I thought maybe this is an experiment which will be completely blasphemous and people will be throwing bricks through my windows and things like this.
1: And instead you won a Pulitzer Prize for it.
0: Yeah, I took it really seriously. I was surprised and very happy that it meant something to people and that won the Pulitzer Prize. And after that, I had immediately a lot of requests to write other vocal music, which I'd never really thought of before. And when I started doing it, I decided that I really loved it, that it really was a huge part of something that I'd been missing.
1: Is it something about the vocal instrument per se that lit you up once you started doing it? Or was it about the ability to add text to music, which you're, as a literate person, I could imagine would feel like an incredibly powerful tool? I guess the thing I'm really asking is, what took you so long, David, to incorporate vocals into the music?
0: I don't really know what took me so long. It feels so natural for me now to think of a text and then imagine how I might sing it. But I think part of it is that it's very abstract to write for a violin or a cello or a flute. And if I imagine what is important to me emotionally, and then I have to channel that thing into this particular instrumental range and fingerings and practicalities, it's one step removed from my own emotional life. But if I sing something myself that I know is going to be sung by someone else, I get to feel it. And somehow for me, that makes it a lot more powerful.
1: I conceptually understand, but I specifically don't understand how it works that you, a composer, write down a bunch of things on paper or on a screen. You plainly must hear it all, but I don't know how you hear it, and then I don't know how that hearing matches the expectation of hearing it with actual instruments and vocalists. Can you explain that?
0: One way I think about it is like the difference between watching a movie on your television in black and white and seeing it in Technicolor in a big theater with big sound. You know the plot, you know the characters, you know how the shapes work. You know how everything's going, but it's not alive yet, and it's not big, and it's not powerful, and doesn't have the huge reach. It's not real yet.
1: And when you write, what do you write on?
0: I'm from the generation before computers, so I was taught how to write with a pencil on a piece of paper, and I'm not a very good keyboard player, so I'm not from the school of composers that sits down at the piano and plays a bunch of stuff and then goes, oh, that's beautiful, I'm going to write it down. So I began as a composer who was supposed to sing things to himself and then write them down. So I work on a computer, on a software program that's the most like having a pencil and a piece of paper.
1: And then when you write a flute part or timpani part or whatever it is, how do you hear that?
0: The other parts are just things that you approximate. You write something down and you look at it, you go, well, that's fluty or that's oboe or whatever, and you imagine.
1: Come on, that can't be real.
0: No, that's exactly what it is. I mean, look, you work with words all the time. You type the word blue on a keyboard. You don't have to imagine for yourself what are the amazing shades of blue and how much experience do I have with blue and what does blueness mean?
1: How do you feel about the phrase classical music?
0: I don't really like it. I don't really like it. I really think it's just music, you know? And I think when you say that you write music and I say that I write music, I actually think we're doing the same thing, even though the commercial separation of those things puts them in different places or different radio stations or different parts of the internet.
1: Do you consider what you write now classical music, maybe contemporary classical music? I'm guessing you don't like labels generally the way most people who make anything don't like labels.
0: Well, I don't really like contemporary because it sort of implies that tomorrow it will be history. I really just like to think that I'm making music. I've tried really hard to do different kinds of things so that I wouldn't feel that I'm stuck in one particular way of expressing myself. I've done film and television, and I've done public works and collaborations with artists. I try to keep it as fresh as possible so I don't feel like I'm working in one highly regulated, old-fashioned part of the business.
1: Let me keep you in the little holding pen of classical music for just one more minute, if you don't mind. A lot of people consider it intimidating or difficult, and plainly it's not mass media. I'm curious what you're trying to do about that.
0: I think you have an obligation as any kind of a musician to pay attention to both sides of the equation. You know, you want to make the music and you want to make sure that people hear the music. Both of those are part of your job. And so what I've tried to do in my life is make sure that there's a larger audience for who can hear this kind of music.
1: This democratizing instinct goes back to the beginning of Lang's career. In the late 1980s, he co-founded, along with Julia Wolf and Michael Gordon, the Bang on a Can Music Festival, a 12-hour orgy of contemporary music, as the New York Times called it. Bang on a Can soon became a composer's collective, and it's still going strong.
0: One of the points was to expand who listens to the experimental music which is being written now and how we include more people than we exclude.
1: And there was another, more collegial motivation.
0: Composers in certain times have been encouraged to be not nice to each other. So there are only a few opportunities, it is thought, and you should be selfish and suspicious of everyone else. I don't believe in that world. Part of the Bang on a Can ethos has been to try to build a world which is as generous to as many people as it can imagine being.
1: David Lang will sometimes take this democratizing instinct to extremes.
0: I had a weird experience once. I was in England. I was staying at a friend's place in Islington, in this section of London. And it was sort of like the situation I'm in now, where I'm waiting a week during rehearsals for the performance to happen. And I was walking around through the neighborhood, and it turned out that this is the neighborhood where the football team Arsenal plays. I don't think I'd ever seen a soccer match before, but there was a guy selling tickets out in front, you know, scalping tickets. So I just bought a ticket. I had nothing to do. And there's 50 or 60,000 people watching this football game, and they're all singing, and they're singing these incredibly lewd songs. They're so funny, and there's noise the entire game. Everyone was cooperating through music. And because I wasn't really watching the match very much, I spent a lot of time thinking about what that actually means. Coming from classical music, everything is very stratified. So there are people who can do it, and people who watch really good people do it. And here I was in this place where everyone was welcome. No one was auditioned. Nobody asked anything about their neighbors other than, do you love this team?
1: There's no political litmus test.
0: There was a litmus test, and the litmus test was, do you believe that this team should be victorious? And it started me thinking about the relationship between performance and democracy. So I decided to make this piece for 1,000 members of the community, and I decided to call it Crowd Out because I wanted to pay attention to my experience, which was what it was like to be an individual in this swirl of voices. So I went to the internet and I auto-completed in my search engine the sentence, when I am in a crowd, and then I just set to music the answers, which were not pornographic or not saying nasty things about people or advertising particular products or whatever. You know, I sort of filtered those answers. Here are the lyrics. I draw deep breaths. I feel more confident and calm. I lost it all. I do not waste my words. I hate for all eyes to be on me. I start to panic. I feel so alone, I could cry. I start to sweat. I can fully submerge myself. I don't want people to know. I push, I shove, I glare, I mutter. I am always alone. I am alone. I am most alone. I feel like rushing into tears. I feel anxiety. I feel awful, and I wish to be alone. I feel energy. I feel more confident and calm. I feel no one understands. I feel surreal. I am nourished by the pure spring. So there's a range of feelings, some of them positive, some of them negative. You get something and you lose something for being in that crowd. One thing I really like about classical music is it has to get rehearsed. That's when you build a community of people who work with each other, who depend on each other. So I wanted this to be a project which was easy enough so that ordinary community members could do it, but hard enough so that they would have to rehearse a few times. They would meet their neighbors. They would end up learning how to depend on each other. And I really felt like that was the democracy building part of this piece.
1: Coming up after the break, David Lang is a composer who likes to collaborate more than compete, but The Wealth of Nations is basically a blueprint for competition. So, how's that going to work out? I'm Stephen Dubner. This is Freakonomics Radio. We'll be right back.
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1: Classical music is what you might call high prestige, but low reach. For anyone who would like the reach to be wider, there's a lot of history in the way. The most popular pieces in the classical canon tend to be at least a century old, often two or three centuries. The whole enterprise can feel like a shrine full of relics and incantations. It doesn't seem to speak to the modern world, but what if it did? What if you could take a foundational text about economics and build a modern sonic framework around it? What would that sound like?
2: I wanted to make people feel the emotional weight of international trade, if that's possible.
1: That, again, is the composer David Lang.
2: I mean, everybody deals with money, and everyone has a totally messed up relationship with how money changes hands and how it lives in their lives. It's an emotional issue, right? How we deal with our neighbors is an emotional issue. How we deal with our community and what we think of the people around us turns out to be hugely important to our ideas of the world we want to live in. And that's kind of what the piece is about.
1: And the piece we're talking about is Lang's new oratorio, The Wealth of Nations, which repurposes text from the Adam Smith book of the same name.
2: One of my favorite sections is where Adam Smith talks about all the labor internationally, which is necessary in order to create the woolen coat of the poorest worker, which is really beautiful. So I set this to music because, you know, imagine the poorest laborer and the wool coat that that laborer wears. The sheep had to be sheared and the shears were smelted. The ore was smelted from, you know, places and the dye came on ships. And imagine who made the rope for those ships and who made the sails.
1: Can I hear you sing some bits and pieces? Are you willing to sing some parts now or no?
2: I mean, I'm a terrible singer. And this is going to be completely the wrong notes and it's going to be out of tune and the wrong rhythms.
1: Perfect.
2: The woolen coat, which covers the laborer, as coarse and rough as it may appear,

0: in order to complete even this homely production. Yeah, I hire real singers because I'm a really terrible singer.
1: We did a series on Adam Smith a few years ago. One big question we were trying to answer is, what did Smith actually write? And how has it been interpreted and perhaps misinterpreted or used and perhaps abused over the years? Do you feel that this new piece of yours is part of that conversation or separate?
0: I think it's part of that conversation. I don't want to get into too political situation here, but it's hard not to look at the world around us at this moment and think that one of the jobs which should be done is to call out hypocrisy where you see it. And I think this book is really, in a way, trying to say, how does a virtuous person build a moral structure for commerce?
1: We should say you use several other texts in this piece besides The Wealth of Nations. There are passages from Ralph Waldo Emerson, from Frederick Douglass. There's a passage from an Edith Wharton novel. There's a courtroom speech from Eugene V. Debs, who socialists of a certain age will recall fondly. Tell me how you decided to bring in all these other voices.
0: I basically have one hobby, which is reading. My first thought was, there's so much of literature that we love and we revere, and it all ends up being people and money problems. And so it seems like there would be a way to talk about the world that Adam Smith imagines and then use literature. So I thought that it would be Dickens' Hard Times and Trollope and Jane Eyre, and I'm a huge Zola fan. I thought originally that that was what was going to be the counterweight to Adam Smith. Then when I realized that this was also the 250th anniversary of the American Revolution, I switched those literary voices for American voices. They sort of footnote things that happen.
1: Talk me through one example. Maybe Movement 16, The True Statesman, which uses text from Frederick Douglass.
2: There is a problem worthy of the true statesman.
0: Frederick Douglass wrote a beautiful essay on wealth, which talks about how the inequality of wealth is a necessary precursor to enslavement, that people not being economically free is part of the world that we built. And one thing that drew me to using this text is that he actually says the wealth and poverty of the nation.
1: And tell me about Movement 17, Statement to the Court. That's the one with text from Eugene Debs. This is a big crescendo of a statement. It comes very near the end of your piece. Tell me a little bit more about Debs and why you used him.
0: Eugene Debs was the head of the Socialist Party at the beginning of the 20th century. He was a socialist candidate for president. He was tirelessly standing up for a new social system. And he went to jail as a conscientious objector to the entry of the United States to World War I. When he was convicted, he gave this speech, which is very famous in lefty circles. I set this text because it's a very powerful, angry, but ultimately very optimistic statement about where our country can go and how we should live with each other. I took out all the things which are specifically about socialism because I don't think that's going to happen here. I'm a pretty moderate political person, so I'm not advocating for any particular kind of change. I'm only advocating to see things more clearly in the world, and what we do with that is up to us. But I really love the emotion of this, and I love the way his diagnosis of the situation didn't keep him from being optimistic about the future. And I thought that that dovetailed very well with the message I was trying to get from Adam Smith, which is the moral connection of labor and how we cannot solve inequality without a sense of justice.
1: Can I ask you to read or maybe sing a bit of that Debs movement?
0: In this high noon of Christian civilization, Money is still so much more important than the flesh and blood of childhood. In very truth, gold is God today and rules with pitiless sway in the affairs of men. I love the power of this language. It's really great. And I tried to set it so that it would keep that power. So most of what the chorus is singing, they sing in unison. And most of what the orchestra is doing in unison with the singers.

0: Money is still so much more important than the flesh and blood of childhood, Debs writes. That was a little over 100 years ago. How well do you think that lesson has been learned and taught?
1: Well, I think the lesson that gold is God today has been learned very well.
0: That's not quite the lesson I was asking about.
1: Yeah, I gathered that.
0: Right, but the whole point of art is that the artist can see and express something that will lead other people to rethink it and change. I'm just curious, between Adam Smith and Eugene V. Debs and the billions of others who've come before us, how you feel we're doing as a civilization in thinking about taking care of each other and ourselves?
1: We could do better.
0: He said, comma, understatedly.
1: I think that that's the whole point, right? If we had actually paid attention to all the lessons we could have learned up to now, you know, all the music would be about love and dancing. And the fact that we still have other things to write about means we have a little farther to go.
0: Movement 13 is called Enough. For anyone who's ever been to a Passover Seder, they'll find themselves maybe singing Dayenu.
1: Dayenu, yeah.
0: If I could have a piece of bread, you write, when I need a piece of bread, it would be enough. If I could have a coat to wear, when I need a coat to wear, it would be enough. If I could have a place to rest my head, when I need a place to rest my head, it would be enough. There's no byline on that lyric. Is that from the mind of David Lang then?
1: Yeah, I just wrote that one. One thing that happens in this text and probably many economic texts is that we assume that everyone in the world participates equally and frictionlessly in any kind of formula of how systems interact. One thing that Adam Smith takes for granted is that everyone in the world is going to be part of this system and everyone has to follow these rules. So when he gives an example of the poorest person he can think of, he talks about the laborer who has a woolen coat. And I just thought, well, there actually are people who don't have a coat. Those people don't show up in this book. And so I was looking for a text in which I could find someone who was coatless. And I decided finally that I would write it myself.
0: Coming up after the break, David Lang's new composition finally moves into rehearsals.
1: I expect to be, well, I don't know. I don't know what I expect.
0: I'm Stephen Dubner. This is Freakonomics Radio. We'll be right back.
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1: We're speaking about 5 days before your first rehearsal, correct?
2: That's right.
1: Just describe what that's going to be like.
2: The first rehearsal is going to be with the chorus and with piano, not with the orchestra. And so I will walk into a rehearsal studio at Lincoln Center. The chorus, probably some of the people I will know, probably most of them I won't. There will be 40 singers, and they won't know what kind of person I am or if they will be doing a good job and if I'm going to be fun to be around or not fun to be around.
1: And will you be fun to be around?
2: I'm always fun to be around.
1: So what happens if you hear something that you don't like and the performance is just a week after that, so you can't change it? How do you feel about that? Do you feel like you've just got a piece of you that's slightly misshapen?
2: I have a weird way of dealing with that kind of pressure, which is I tell myself, rightly or wrongly, that every one of my pieces is going to be played 1,000 times. And so the pressure is off any one performance. So if there's something that I need to change, which is larger than this, or if I decide to drop a movement or add a movement or radically change something or add a soloist, or I mean, I can do anything I want to it. It's my piece, right? So this is the first version of the piece. It has another performance over the summer at the Aspen Music Festival. I can change it by then. It will have other performances after that and maybe thousands. I have no idea.
1: I love that notion of writing everything in anticipation of the hope, at least, that it will be played maybe thousands of times. I would say that is a pretty unusual thing for a human to do, because most of us are concerned with the thing we're doing at the moment, and it may reverberate for a little while. Like, I make a weekly show, and I know that there will be people who listen to this show years from now, but mostly it's being consumed in the near term, and you're essentially creating something for what smells a bit like eternity. Is that difficult?
2: I wouldn't say I'm making it for eternity, but there is something of the way we think about classical music and my background. I'm a completely nerdy classical musician. I'm a college professor. A lot of what I do is talk about music, which is sometimes 1,000 years old. And so our idea of what we're talking about in music we are writing now is that it is somehow in connection with the discipline as it goes back to its origins. So we talk about Beethoven, we talk about Mozart, we talk about Haydn. These people are still fresh to us, right? We're still getting lessons from them. I think that makes us weird.
1: I know it makes you weird.
2: There's something kind of a little necrophilic about classical music. But there's something also really relaxing about thinking that your time frame is larger than my thing has to be a dance hit this month, and by next month, I don't care if anyone will listen to it again. It's got to make all of its sales and all of its impact and all of its airplay. All the people who are going to make out to it have to make out to it this week. We don't have that pressure.
1: You're saying that Wealth of Nations is make-out music?
2: I don't want to meet the people who are going to make out to this piece, I have to say.
1: How much have you communicated with this chorus to date? They've all got the libretto and the score. Have you sent them any notes, any composer's cheat guide, anything like that?
2: Everyone has the music, so I'm hoping that everyone has looked at their music, but I have not communicated with anyone, not even the choral conductor. And that's unusual for me. Usually I like to workshop my pieces, but because of everyone's schedules and because everyone is in a million different places, it's been really difficult to get people together. So this actually will be the first time to hear it.
1: I don't mean this to sound the wrong way, but I'm extremely nervous for all of you. And I'm sure I shouldn't be, because you guys are pros. You're a pro. The singers are pros. The New York Philharmonic are pros. Your conductor is Gustavo Dudamel, who's the most pro of the pros.
2: The pro of pros.
1: Right? He's the rock star in this world. Have you spent any time with him leading up to this or communicated with him about the piece?
2: Not at all.
1: It's one big sight reading extravaganza.
2: Well, he's looked at the score. I know he's looked at the score because I've gotten little comments back and forth.
1: Oh, what kind of comments?
2: Just, you know, rehearsal comments, like we're going to have to rehearse this and how many hours we're going to need and I need a sectional for this or whatever. So he's looked at it enough to figure out how to take it apart and put it together.
1: Were there any notes in there just like, this is snazzy, David, love this?
2: I didn't get any of that.
1: Those will come later?
2: I hope so, yeah.
1: To me, there's something about the notion that it's just been a thing on a page. And then in a week and a half from now, I and others will be sitting in David Geffen Hall, Lincoln Center with another, I don't know how many people that fits, 1,800, 2,000? It's a lot. Am I right to worry?
2: I think you're right to be excited, yes. I think you can leave the worrying to me. It's very exciting, actually. It is very exciting. You don't know what it is. I know the basic outline of everything. I know the shape of it. I know how all the tunes work. I know how all the chords work. Whether or not it becomes as three-dimensional as I think it's going to become, that's a different question. It's the hugely exciting part for a composer to make this thing that requires the cooperation of so many people.
1: It's a little like Adam Smith in The Wealth of Nations.
2: It's a little like The Woolen Coat. Yes, that's right. Yeah, it's a little like Adam Smith. I can't do what I do without the cooperation of hundreds of other people.
1: A few days later, I sat in on the first vocal rehearsal by the New York Philharmonic Chorus. 49 singers, the conductor Malcolm J. Merriweather, and a rehearsal pianist. That's it. No orchestra, no Gustavo Dudamel. David Lang didn't show up until around midway through, and he tried to stay out of the way. He later told me that he doesn't like to be a distraction during rehearsals. Since most classical music was written by people who are long dead, a living composer in the room can be jarring. This was my first time hearing any of the music of Wealth of Nations, other than what David Lang had sung for me. It was totally arresting. Lang's music, I was starting to realize, requires attention, but it also seems to pay a lot of attention to how the listener receives it. Here's a short piece I recorded on my phone. Lang uses a lot of what's called plain song in his writing, like a slightly modernized Gregorian chant. Here, the chorus is singing over and over a passage from one of the most famous lines in Wealth of Nations. It is not from the benevolence of the butcher, the brewer, or the baker that we expect our dinner, Adam Smith writes, but from their regard to their own interest. Lang's music can be both lacerating and comforting in the same moment, hypnotic and then cathartic.

0: I'm sure there were mistakes made in this first rehearsal. How could there not be? But I was astonished at how well the chorus sang this piece the first time around. To someone like me, their musicianship was otherworldly. What would it sound like when the Philharmonic was added and the soloists? I found out very soon. A couple days later, I went to another rehearsal with all the performers and David Lang.
1: I know we have eggs, and I know we have cheese, and I know we have onions. Today we're going to find out if we have an omelet. But I don't know that yet. I don't know it, because we haven't heard the things together. So I know that every little individual bit I'm happy with, but the whole thing together, we'll see.
0: Once again, Lang tries to keep a relatively low profile. He moves around the auditorium, listening, taking a few notes. He is a small man, dressed in black, with chunky glasses and a shaved head. Sometimes, when his music moves him, he starts pogoing up and down. Lang grew up in Los Angeles, and he was part of the punk scene there. You can still see that now. On stage, the conductor Gustavo Dudamel exhibits his own bouncy intensity. You get the sense he's trying to solve a large puzzle in a small amount of time. Every now and then, he consults David Lang.
2: David, do we have crescendo here before letter F? Because this says no crescendo for the strings, crescendo for the choir, but I don't know for the rest of the orchestra if they go forte subito.
0: Forte subito is Italian for suddenly loud versus a more gradual crescendo. And Lang says, yes, the orchestra should go forte subito.
2: One, two, and two. Wonderful, wonderful, wonderful, wonderful. Bravi, everybody.
0: After rehearsal, on the street, I run into one of the soloists, the mezzo-soprano Fleur Baron. She has become one of the world's most in-demand singers, and she travels constantly. She got her undergraduate degree in comparative literature at Columbia, just 50 blocks north of Lincoln Center. I asked what she thought when she was first approached about singing The Wealth of Nations.
3: Honestly, I was surprised because I read The Wealth of Nations when I was at Columbia, because that's one of the core texts that all the students have to read. And, you know, back then I remember it not being a very scintillating read. It's very, obviously, dry, sort of economic treatise, like an important example of, like, philosophical and economic thought then, and that still has a lot of ramifications for today, but not, like, an obvious choice of text for, like, a composer of vocal music, let's say. I feel like composers would normally tend to be drawn towards something poetic. But given that these concerts are a kind of birthday celebration, I think the piece is fabulous.
4: Is there a particular either challenge or maybe joy of working with a living composer?
3: I mean, if you have a great composer, which David Lang is, then it's just pure joy. And he's very collaborative. He's also a professor, so he's really strong in communication. We had our first in-person meeting just a few days ago when I got to New York, because I live in London. We talked about the piece over a drink, and it was really nice to get to hear a little bit more about his personal connection and thoughts of when he was creating the work. So those kind of conversations, that dialogue back and forth, has been just such a pleasure.
0: The next time I caught up with David Lang, I asked him to envision what happens on opening night.
1: I'd like to body surf across the audience.
0: Before, during, or after the piece?
1: I think during the piece.
0: Where do you sit or stand or, I don't know, curl up in a fetal position?
1: I think they put the composer now probably like 10 rows away from the stage, where it's really quick to get up on stage to take a bow. I'll be sitting there with my wife and kids.
0: How do your wife and kids look forward to an event like this?
1: With dread, I think.
0: Seriously?
1: I've dragged my family to so many weird things over the years.
0: But come on, this isn't weird. This is Dad having a world premiere with the New York Philharmonic at Lincoln Center with Gustavo Dudamel conducting on the 250th anniversary of one of the most important books in history.
1: I think my kids are way too cool to be into this.
0: David Lang's kids may be too cool, but I am not, and I know you're not either. So, coming up next time on the show, Wealth of Nations has its world premiere. What does the audience make of it?
5: if he's trying to change people's minds about Smith, and he's trying to change people's minds about capitalism.
0: And what does David Lang think of it?
6: There's always this, you know, kind of post experience depression.
0: That's next week, right here on Freakonomics Radio. Until then, take care of yourself. And if you can, someone else too.
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Welcome to the Rhythm Connection. My name is Robert, and today Rhythm Connection is going to be rhythmic. About 2 weeks ago, bumped into actually online a series of articles about Afrobeat development in South America. And I've gone down that rabbit hole and discovered some great music. So I'm going to be focusing on that music, Afrobeat, and its evolved forms in Latin America over the next 2 hours. We're going to start, though, for those who don't know Afrobeat music, it started in Nigeria, and its inventor really was Fela Kuti, and Fela Kuti was helped by a number of people, but Tony Allen, an incredible drummer, was a key component in the development of Afrobeat. So we're going to go right to the source in the first set. We're going to hear a song from Fela Kuti and Africa 70, his band, called Sorrow, Tears, and Blood. And this was his response to a time in Nigeria where his music was criticizing the government. And the government sent in armed forces of some kind and ransacked his living compound. They also, in the process, arrested Fela Kuti, and they threw his mother outside the second-story window, and she ended up dying from that. And that was many years ago. I can't remember, 40 to 50 years ago, but it's not so different today when an autocrat has armed forces at his disposal and can do what he wishes with people that don't agree with him. Here's Fela Kuti.

Tony Allen with the Africa 70 band, Fela's band. Fela allowed Tony Allen to record an album, more than one, actually two albums, under his own name with his band, which was a recognition of how important Tony Allen was. After Fela died in 1997, Tony Allen was basically released, and he went out into the world, and he collaborated with so many people because his drumming is unique, and he had an impact in some places on the development of Afrobeat in other countries. At the end of the 90s and into the 2000s, Afrobeat spread to Europe, to the United States, and to South America. And it turns out Brazil is the focus of Afrobeat in South America, although there are very strong bands from Peru and, as we'll see, from Colombia as well. The next song we'll hear is Tony Allen sitting in with a band called Abayomi Afrobeat Orchestra that began recording in about 2010. So this is Tony Allen with Abayomi, and then we'll have Abayomi by themselves in the next song after this.

That's Abba Yomi Afrobeat Orchestra from Brazil. And you can't really hear that much difference between that music and the music of Fela, except the singing's in Portuguese. And I think also the choral singing is more like samba music in Brazil. But in Abba Yomi, they stick pretty close to the formula of horns in the front and great rhythms, and they keep their groove going. Other bands, however, have incorporated more of Brazilian influence in their music. The next band, Bijiga 70, is about as old in terms of when they began as Abba Yomi, around the 2010-2012. And they also have numerous albums, which I've just barely started to explore. So we're going to start with a song from their first album, and then we're going to hear from a band called Funmilayo Afrobeat Orchestra. And Funmilayo is the name of Fela's mother, who was killed by the military in Nigeria. And so this is an all-female band. I think there are 13 people in the band. And again, their name is Funmilayo Afrobeat Orchestra.

problem.

0: fumilayo.
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3: All right, at the end of the first hour of Rhythm Connection, we heard a band called Funmilayo, an all-women's band. Today we're looking at Afrobeat music in South America, and Funmilayo is one of the newest and youngest bands on the scene. In that last song, you might have heard the berimbau, which is a typical Brazilian instrument, at the beginning and the end of the song. We're going to listen now to a band called Grupo Oroya, who are a bit more explicit about both the Brazilian context, or they are Brazilian, so they're incorporating a lot more normal Brazilian music influences, but at the same time they are expanding on the African part of Afrobeat and even extending percussion to other African countries, and they have other Africans performing with them. So we'll hear two songs from Grupo Oroya, and then we'll go to Colombia and hear a band called La Boa.

That's the band La Boa, shortened name for Bogota Orquesta Afrobeat, and from an album called La Boa Meets Tony Allen. Tony Allen, the percussionist, the drummer from the original Afrobeat from Nigeria, as I mentioned, he played with Abba Yomi in Brazil. And this album, actually, this band, La Boa, got access to a bunch of recorded Tony Allen rhythms that were made in France, I believe. And they were able to make a whole album using those rhythms and superimposing their own music, creating their own music on top. And in that particular song that we just heard, it seemed like cumbia Afrobeat. So pretty creative. Along with Tony Allen, Fela's son, Sean Kuti, has also been a catalyst for South American Afrobeat development. So we're going to hear two kind of long songs now with Sean Kuti sitting in with bands. The first is Funmilayo Afrobeat Orchestra, who we heard from the all women's band from Brazil. And the second song will be from Nguyen Afrobeat, which is the Peruvian Afrobeat band. And I'll talk more about them after the next break. But Sean Kuti is in both of these, and both of these songs are written by Fela Kuti.

New and Afrobeat from Peru, getting the last beat in there. And with Sean Kuti, who really carries the mantle of Fela Kuti's band, New and Afrobeat, I think, is one of the best of the young Afrobeat bands. And Funmilayo is very interesting, all women's band from Brazil. 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I have time for one more song. This is also from New and Afrobeat, and it's from their last, or maybe it was from the second to last album, and it's called Open Your Eyes. It's an Afrobeat song written by Kologbo is his last name, and he was a member, a musician in Fela's band, and the song is called Open Your Eyes, and that applies to you. See you next week.

0: From NPR, it's World Cafe. Hey, I'm Kaleo. A.C. Newman and his band, The New Pornographers, have a new album called The Former Sight Of and a new single that asks, what are you worth and who's deciding it?
1: The heart is always here. You forget it's beaten.
0: That's pure sticker shock, and it is headed your way. Plus, if you're familiar with the British indie rock group Black Midi, they went on hiatus, and out of the ashes, a new band called My New Band Believe.
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0: It's a new single from My New Band Believe called Numerology. Plus, Johnny Blue Skies. And we go into the archives for a performance from 07.
3: Wasting my time in the waiting line.
0: All that and more headed your way. This is World Cafe. The Coldplay Kiss Cam lady, a phrase that needs no explanation, or a lot, said she will not be going to another Coldplay show until Chris Martin personally checks in on her. So she basically just said she's never going to another Coldplay show again. 2026, Coldplay hasn't busted any more cheaters, but they do start this show on World Cafe.

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1: Welcome one, welcome all. It's World Cafe. Hey, I'm Kaleo. I have new music from the New Pornographers. AC Newman says of the song Pure Sticker Shock, quote, "This song is not about a specific event, but it has felt very applicable to me and this year of my life. It basically asks the question, what has worth? Who is deciding? Your market value is not always your value." New Pornographers, Pure Sticker Shock on World Cafe.

Medium build there with Last Time. And earlier in the set, Tori Amos making reference to Trent Reznor with the lyric about making her own pretty hate machine. Of course, that's the debut album from Nine Inch Nails. Up next, two performances from the vault, including a duo who worked with Sia when we get back to World Cafe.

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We're in the vault pulling out live recordings from guests who have visited over the years. And Henry Binns and Sam Hardiker started out as engineers, working on records from the Pet Shop Boys before they started making music themselves. Zero 7 got off the ground in 1997 and over the years featured a rotating cast of vocalists, including Sia, Martha Tilston, and Jackie Daniels. Here from a 2007 visit, it's a performance of In the Waiting Line. Here's Zero 7, live from the archives.

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Now, Sturgill Simpson in disguise, well, sort of, as Johnny Blue Skies. 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

Back in 1985, a top 20 hit for Dire Straits. So Far Away opens up their fifth album, Brothers in Arms. Stay close. Music from a former member of the British rock group Black Midi when we get back to World Cafe.

Welcome back to World Cafe. The critical darling indie rock band Black Midi, the British rock group, they went on hiatus in 2024, but one of the members, Cameron Picton, started his own group. It's called My New Band Believe. Check out new music from My New Band Believe. It's Numerology.

0: Switch over from Horse Girl, putting the wraps on this edition of The Cafe. Thanks so much for listening. Couldn't do this without you. And we couldn't do it without the public radio station you are listening to right now. So thanks to them as well. We produce this show from WXPN at the University of Pennsylvania in Philadelphia. I'm Stephen Kaleo. We'll catch you on the next World Cafe from NPR.
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Hello, this is Adrian Sutherland. Watjig, you know, Mr. Kapistoyik. And you're listening to Native Voice One, the Native American Radio Network.

Yasmin Williams and Magrel with the instrumental Nectar, found on the Acadia album, a long-time addition in the rotation. We also heard Sotomayor's Who's There, and it was Gracie and Rachel's Permission from the If We Could, Would We release that we officially got into the library. I'm Brett Mabee, and if you're just now getting here, welcome to one of the most fun shows around, where we're taking on the challenge of reimagining a mainstream music space that puts Indigenous representation front and center in all the fun. With that being said, I still have the latest from Mohawk singer Beatrice Deer. Before the hour is through, Cree Métis singer Jay Lee Wolf, one half of Once a Tree. She's been embarking on more of her solo work in recent years. However, it should be worth pointing out that Once a Tree is out with a new project as well. As we fastly approach the end of the first half, a quick and friendly reminder that you're always welcome to reach out to me toll-free at 1-888-362-9970. You can get song requests on there, or in addition, you're welcome to leave a message for the mainstream, or if you're an Indigenous artist looking for a feature on Gyno, press option 2. As we get back into this block, one from Wilco, but not before the New Orleans-based singer Brittany Guerin, who records simply as Britty. She's a member of Dan Arbach's Easy Eye Sound record label, and from her debut album, Hello, I'm Britty, it's So Tired, today on the mainstream.

0: just can't grasp. Can't bring myself to ask. What can I do? What can I do?
1: What's up, people? This is Lisa Ramey, finalist from The Voice Team Legend, and you're rocking with The Mainstream and Brett Mabee.

At the halfway point of this hour's listening on the mainstream, it's good to have you here. If you're just now joining the listening, well, there's a lot more music coming your way, including the latest from These Sacred Souls, which we got into the library not that long ago. I'll get right into that, but also we'll be hearing from Kliko singer-songwriter Dago Wolf, one from TV on the Radio frontman Tunde Adebempe, and a whole lot more. And I'd be remiss if I didn't get a shout-out to Manu and all the great listeners on KCXU 92.7 FM in the third largest city of California and the 10th largest in the U.S. Of course, I'm talking about San Jose. He's been going strong for over 7 years, and I love all the exciting things that the station has going on, just like yours as well. So keep in touch with me. And this is something that I don't know why I didn't consider before now, and speaking to the radio station community yourself, you know, that's a great way to submit music for the mainstream as well. It fosters your local community while helping to give it that national or even international platform. So reach out to me if there's talent in your area you think I gotta know about. Send them my way, just like my good friend Hal. So I'll have more details about that at some other time, but the explosive growth of all the fun that we're having here is truly exciting, and I owe it all to you. So thank you so much, friends near and far on the AM, FM, and digitally. Before the hour is officially up, one from Jaylee Wolf and Adrian Sutherland, and again, Misha and the Spanx, and Walk Off the Earth with their take on an iconic 80s classic. Right now, this is a band who was signed to Daptone Records at just their second live performance. In fact, Daptone Records co-founder Gabriel Roth, or Bosco Man, was in the audience that night, and he signed them on the spot. And what's even more exciting is that their breakout single, Can I Call You Rose, was written in only 30 minutes and was only a home studio demo. That went viral and now has over 87 million streams on a platform that shall not be named. But that's beside the point. Turn it up with Any Old Fool, the latest from the Retro Sounding Collective today on the mainstream.

Jaylee Wolf's Next Life here on your new favorite show, The Mainstream. We also heard Adrian Sutherland, Walk Off the Earth, and their take on A-ha's Take on Me from the Killing Me Softly EP, a collection of covers that was put out this spring. We also heard the latest from These Sacred Souls from the Dabtone Records group. That was Any Old Fool that kicked off our second half. As always, thank you for spending some of your time with me. I look forward to the next opportunity we have to do just this. So check your listings for the next time you can dial in on your favorite AM/FM station. Or, if you're a digital listener, I love you all the same. And just make sure you check out the archive 24/7 or on sites like nv1.org or, of course, the Full Moon Radio. A lot of fun to be had in 2026 with that fun project. So, again, keep checking in periodically for more information. In the remainder of our time is one from Clico artist Dago Wolf. The first song of this final set is our second new addition, and it also happens to be the second song from Beatrice Deer's Inuit Legend that came out April 3rd. She's a busy lady, and what's exciting about these songs is that she's telling some pretty traditional Inuit stories with, of course, modern contemporary sounds, and I love the meeting of worlds. This song, The Bear, is based on a true story, a real legend about an elderly woman who killed a polar bear using only her walking stick and her mittens placed at the end of it. Let me get out of the way and let Beatrice Deer tell you all about it. Asaranonda Jates Nanga Nigainota Ne Nyogwait Gayaso Nanga Wanisa Dink. You ought to sing along with this song. It's The Bear on The Mainstream.

looks like it's gonna snow. North wind is cold. Trying to stay warm. Your dreams are cold. Woken by the cold wind. Winter has just begun.

From NPR, it's World Cafe. Hey, I'm Stephen Kaleo. Today, we've got a special one for you. It's Amy Grant. Now, when you think of Amy Grant, maybe the first thing that pops into your head is her number one hit, Baby Baby, or being the face of Christian pop in the 80s and 90s. Amy herself had been thinking about her past, who she was, who she became, and what got left behind along the way. Grant's here to talk about her first new album of original material in 13 years, called The Me That Remains. It's just been released and was written in the aftermath of a serious bike accident that left her with a head injury and lengthy recovery. Coming up, we'll find out what pulled Grant away from her charity work to ultimately get back into the studio with Nashville legend Mac McAnally. Oh, and we'll talk about a eulogy she wrote for her younger self. So there's a lot to get to. Our chat in just a minute, but first take a listen to the title track of the new album from Amy Grant. It's The Me That Remains.

0: Unworld Cafe, that's Amy Grant and the title track to her new album and first of original material in 13 years. It's called The Me That Remains. Amy Grant is my guest today. I am Kaleo. It is World Cafe. Thanks so much for being here. How are you doing?
1: Oh, gosh, my pleasure. I'm so glad to be here.
0: I kind of want to ask a little bit about the song and the title because, you know, the me that remains, you know, going through life, we often end up carrying more responsibilities, gifts, burdens. But I thought it was brilliant to look at it the other way, you know, how life sculpts us by taking a piece here, there. Mm-hmm. How did that idea reveal itself to you?

0: And you're still alive. And all I know is when I gave myself the time and was fully present with myself and just going, well, what does it feel like right now? What does life feel like? I was not overthinking it. I mean, I wrote that poem that became a song top to bottom. It just tumbled out. And I mean, everybody's life is unique. You know, everybody has so many challenges that none of us ever see. And, you know, we live in a world of presentation and putting your best foot forward. And to me, I think I needed to be honest with myself, be a friend to myself. And I just think, I don't know, it sort of set the stage for the whole record.
1: Obviously, you know, people might know of maybe, you know, the bike accident and recovering from that or surgery, but you know, this hiatus has been about 13 years. Why did you sort of step away from music for a few years? I know obviously performing live, but maybe not getting back into the studio.
0: Right. I just think every one of us has sort of, I like to say time is our currency. And we all have a certain amount of resources, and you kind of can't magically make those resources increase. And I just was using my creative energy in ways that were not creating new music. I mean, for a decade, we hosted a day camp at our farm. So it was only 2 weeks of day camp, but it was a lot of prep going into that, a lot of prep cleaning up, and it was to bring kids from all different socioeconomic backgrounds, different racial backgrounds, cultural backgrounds together so that their first experience with somebody that looked different from them was positive.
1: Wow.
0: And so, you know, but we did that for a decade. I'm going to tell you, that takes a lot of energy. And so I kind of finished that commitment. You know, my parents went through the journey of passing on. That takes a lot of energy. And then I kind of have been on a road of recovery from different things. You know, I was seriously on a recovery road for about 3 years. And then 2 summers ago, I created a creative space for me in my own home that wasn't a pass-through room, that allowed me to close a door. And I created this space. I called it Craftopia. I was inspired by my daughter. The only chair in the room was a child's chair. And I sat down in that chair and I wrote the lyric to The Me That Remains top to bottom. And it was tied to my recovery journey. You know, I had a horrific bike wreck with a head injury. And even as I was starting to write, I still had such issues with short-term memory. But so many times our limitations create opportunities. So I reached out to songwriters I hadn't worked with some ever. And I was like, hey, I've got a lyric. I'm kind of struggling with the music. One was Tom Douglas. He's a great songwriter. And he said, I'll let you know in 5 minutes. And I thought, well, here goes the gong show.
1: Right. Now you're in it. You can't escape it. You got to do it.
0: Yeah. So I sent him my lyric and like in less than a minute, he said, on it. And so, yeah, it was just so much fun it's just like music creates its own energy. It's kind of like if you were trying to run on pavement in the hot sun and all you can hear is the thudding of your feet and your heavy breath. And it's so different if you put on headphones and some music that makes you go, yeah, yeah. And then suddenly you're just like, you know, music, it brings about a kind of energy that is self-compelling. And it's that way in the creative world.
1: Yeah. You're listening to World Cafe. We're here with Amy Grant. I want to get to another song from the record. Because there is this track that has this beautiful booming chorus. And when I found out the co-writer of it was John Foreman of Switchfoot, who is just the kindest and most gentle soul out of San Diego, I would love to know about writing Please Don't Make Me Beg with him.
0: Oh, goodness. Well, that's the oldest song on the record. And I met John, I really can't remember how I met him. But, you know, I had been singing on several different stages where they had multiple bands and Switchfoot was there. And that's such a great thing about the music community is you're just waiting backstage, you're hanging out in catering and you wind up, you know, just
1: making friends.
0: Yeah. And anyway, so he was in town and I can't remember if I reached out to him or

0: he reached out to me, but this was like, you know, I don't know, at least 12 years ago.
1: Whoa.
0: Yes. He said, I think I said, I have a song I'm working on. And I'd written a couple of choruses and, I mean, excuse me, a couple of verses. And he came over and we had such a great time. And like you said, now he's so easygoing. And, you know, years later, I reached out to him and was like, hey, I think I'm going to record this song finally.

0: It's Amy Grant. The song is Please Don't Make Me Beg. The new album is available now. It's called The Me That Remains. You're listening to World Cafe. I am Kaleo. So we want to get into being in the studio with Mac and working through this record, Mac McAnally. I mean, he's an all-time great. For people who don't know, he's won CMA Musician of the Year several years in a row. He's in Nashville's Songwriting Hall of Fame.
1: Yeah, we had worked together in the studio back in 2017. And so because he was a writer and I mean, to be in Mac McAnally's company, yes. He's like... He could be like a Southern Gothic novelist, and he's fascinating. And so, you know, when I just thinking, who do you want to hang out with? And nobody beats the hang with Mac McAnally.
0: So if he's a Southern Gothic storyteller when he's in the studio, what is Amy Grant's energy when you're in the studio? Are you a structure person when you're in the studio? Are you the type of person that... like this, not, I don't want to make it a job sort of mentality, but it's like, we're here to do this, we're cutting this, and we're going to get this done today. Or are you the type of person that wants to explore the space and like let ideas pollinate and evolve?
1: Well, a creative idea that's in your head, you don't know what it's going to really sound like until it's out. Even the way you're singing something, you know, you have to... when you're recording a song, it's almost like you're telling the story. So like, and you're creating the environment by how you use your voice, the inflections, I'm not a trained vocalist. I think I got a record deal because I love storytelling. I love to start the conversation, and the songs that I wrote kept creating those conversations. But I mean, you know, somebody would call and say, would you sing on my record? And I went, well, how high do I have to sing and how many licks are there? Because I don't have many high notes and I got zero licks. So I think I have low expectations for myself. But I know when we went in the studio and I sang the first vocal, I can't even remember what song it was for. And the way Mac works is you'll sing through the song several times, maybe five or six times, and then he'll comp his favorite lines. And then anyway, he sent me that vocal and I said, I never want to hear that again. And he said, and I said, there's nothing interesting about that voice that I don't believe her. I don't believe her.
0: Ooh.
1: And it'd been so long since I'd been in the studio and I don't ever hear my voice. And he said, well, let's find that girl. Let's find the person you used to believe.
0: What does that process look like?
1: It was like, I can't hear myself until I sing it and go listen to it. And I think I was just trying too hard, or I don't know. I don't even know. But he would... yeah. So I would sing a line and he'd go, sing it till I believe it, Amy.
0: Wow. That's, I mean, think, that's trust,
1: yeah,
0: in a,
1: mm-hmm,
0: in a friendship to ask that much of someone. So that's, wow, that's really profound.
1: Yeah. And you know, we've got a studio in our home that basically is, it's like the most amazing musician's cave. And my husband lives there all the time because he's doing this, always doing monstrous projects. But so there, we weren't on a time crunch.
0: Mm-hmm.
1: But I do think that the communication between people in the studio, it has to be so respectful because everybody's vulnerable. Like in a tracking date, you know, bass, drums, guitar, percussion, keys, the way you listen to each other and the way you make suggestions is so respectful because everybody is being vulnerable. And so one of my sisters... I have three sisters, and one of my sisters came by and she's just listening to Mac instructing me in the vocal booth. And she said, good gosh, this is like, I could use this. This is marriage therapy. Like she said, this makes me want to talk nicer to my spouse. And yeah, but he said, well, I'm not trying to tell her what to do, but I'm just telling her what communicates the best.
0: Was there a point where ultimately you could hear that take? And I mean, obviously there wouldn't be a record, but there had to come a time where you're like, I believe that person singing. You got that. You got that groove.
1: Yeah, and it, and you know what? It's really affected my live performance.
0: I bet.
1: And yeah, I think just, you know, I'm 65. When I go on stage, I'm singing songs I wrote and recorded in my 20s, a lot from my 30s. That was the early 90s, mid 90s. And so I think the pressure to be like, sound like that girl, sound like that kid, be that person, just set up such a staunch inner critic for me.
0: Yeah.
1: Because you can't do 30 years later. You can't, you're not supposed to. And yeah, and I think, I just think the whole process of making music now allowed me to welcome who I am right now and to go, it's going to sound different, but you've got like decades of life. And so how, what that song means to you, or how you, I don't know, it's just like, just open your mouth and let it come out and stop trying to be who you were.
0: Yeah, because there's an authentic voice that, at 65, as you say, that's authentic. And that voice has something to say, you know, and it might not sound exactly the same, but I'm sure it carries a lot of weight. That's really cool.
1: Yeah. You know, another, can I say one more thing?
0: Please, of course, like Amy, you've got the floor always here.
1: Yammering on, but
0: you're not.
1: I think because I never stopped touring. And so even with, like, I was constantly, I'm just for the last half a dozen years, I'm constantly going back and changing my set list and finding old songs from catalog because, you know, I recorded for, I guess it was 35 or 40 years. And I would walk out on stage and go, good gosh, people are still coming. Like, I've got nothing new. And so I'm always digging through old songs. But then at some point I thought, you know, I don't see life like I did when I was 30 years ago or 40 years ago. And at some point I just said, am I doing a disservice to my audience to not speak from the vantage point of a 65-year-old?
0: Yeah.
1: Like everybody wants to hear old stuff. They want to sing the harmonies they know. They want to remember when everybody would dance down front. Of course, now everybody's just stuck to their comfortable theater chair. But yeah, so there are a lot of things that I think part of the reason that I went back singing is because I've had such a loyal live music following. And yeah, my booking agent just said, it's kind of crazy. We promoters still want to handle your shows. The venues are smaller. But, you know, so out of respect for the people listening, I don't know, I just thought, hey, let's explore now.
0: That's Amy Grant. We're talking about her new album, The Me That Remains. There's plenty more with Amy, including a song she specifically wanted to be released on January 6th, plus singing with her husband, Vince Gill, and why she wrote a eulogy for her younger self. Stay close. This is World Cafe.

0: Welcome back to World Cafe. I'm Kaleo. Let's jump back into our chat with Amy Grant. Her new album is The Me That Remains. It's out now, and here we go. The first single you released from the album, the 6th of January, Yazgar's Farm, piqued a lot of interest because of the date and the title, obviously. But if you dig deeper, there's a whole host of references and topics that seem to be intertwined. Woodstock and Joni Mitchell, John Lennon, John Brown. The song was written by someone else, Sandy Emery Lawrence. How did it come to you, and what made you gravitate to it and say, I want to sing that?
1: Well, Sandy Lawrence is a great songwriter. I would love to record more of her music. She is great, and she's kind of an unsung hero. And she's been kind of shy to play out. But Sandy's only son married the oldest of our blended family of five kids. Wow. So Sandy and I are actually related because our kids married each other. And so, you know, we're always talking music, but one day I was headed for the airport. I had a 3-week run of West Coast shows. And she said, "Oh my gosh, I'm just barely going to miss you because I'm working in the studio today. I'm just trying to record some songs I've written." And she came early enough so we could hug before I left for the airport. And I opened the door and she was holding a strum stick. And I said, "Oh, you got to, I don't know what that is, but you got to play me what you wrote on that." You know, it's a little 3-string. You know,
2: oh, and I love those little guitars.
1: So it's just a fifth, you know. Anyway, she played me the 6th of January. And I said, "Can I record this? This is so charming." And then I was obsessed with that song. I kept waiting for her record to come out and wait, just self-published, like waiting. It's still not out. Mm. And at some point I said, "I don't know what platform I've got left, but would you let me record your song?" And then the fact that, you know, I finally signed with 30 Tigers and they said, "Do you have any requests?" And I said, "My only request is, could the 6th of January come out on the 6th of January?" And to me, that was just like, that was a great way to set it free.
0: I think that's so beautiful to help give life to that song.
1: Yeah, I loved that the song made me think and made me curious and made me look up some history.
0: Cool.
1: And yeah,
0: I think maybe hopefully some people will do the same after taking a listen to this. It's Amy Grant here on World Cafe, the 6th of January.

0: It's the 6th of January, Yazgar's Farm, here on World Cafe. It's from my guest's new album, The Me That Remains. I'm talking with Amy Grant. I'm Kaleo on World Cafe. So I want to make sure I get this right. You wrote a remembrance to yourself, and I'm not sure if it's specifically in the liner notes, but it's called Eulogy to a Younger Me. Are you familiar with what I'm talking about?
1: I am.
0: What was the inspiration for it?
1: That came from a therapy session. And just between you and me, it was published in an article in Vanity Fair. And that was a very private experience. Anywho, I had gone to a therapy session with Casey Silverstein. I'll drum up some work for her. And we tried role playing, you know, me talking to my younger self. And I said, this isn't working. I don't know what I'm supposed to be doing here. And we finished the session and she said, I think to embrace your life now, it'd be really important for you to acknowledge your younger self and say goodbye.
0: Wow.
1: And so I went, well, that sounds ridiculous. And then just because I didn't even know what that meant. But then I had plans on a Saturday, really fun plans, and it wound up being a horrendous thunderstorm just a sky cracking thunderstorm. And I was home alone and I just thought, hey, I think I will write a eulogy to a younger me.
0: Yeah.
1: And eulogies are nice because you are saying positive things, but you're also saying goodbye. Mm-hmm. I've just referred to that because I've suggested to other people, take time and write a eulogy to a younger version of yourself so that you can be free to be who you are now. So I guess the writer did a little digging and found that.
0: Wow.
1: And published it. And I called my college roommate and I said, I'm sweating because it was not for an audience. And she texted back and she said, I see an enormous invitation to let go. And I thought, that's why you are my friend.
0: I in retrospect, knowing now that it wasn't necessarily meant for a public audience, I feel weird offering my interpretation, but I guess this is just a pure compliment. One of the things I really appreciated is how kind you were to your younger self and giving them grace where others might have been really hard on the younger version of you. So I thought that I just found that was really sweet. Was that something that was learned in terms of giving grace to younger self, maybe being less critical, or is that something that kind of came in time?
1: Well, I think specifically for that therapy homework,
0: mm-hmm.
1: I think no matter who you're eulogizing, nobody stands up in front of an audience and says, let me tell you all the dirt on this person.
0: They must have done something real wrong.
1: The essence of a eulogy is that you point out the best things, you know, because we're all capable of everything.
0: Yeah. What would the younger version of you, say a 25 or 30-year-old Amy Grant, think of the person that you've become, what you've gained, what you've removed?
1: Oh, gosh. How would I answer that? I don't know. I think I would just go... I just don't think
0: I have. I'll tell you a very brief story that might explain it a little bit better. So I didn't necessarily do a eulogy when I went to recovery, when I went to rehab to get sober, right? But you sort of take inventory of your life and you go like, well, how did we get to this point, right? And so these days I look at, like, I think the 25-year-old version of me would be really thankful of the person that I've become, to maybe rectify some things that I did wrong. So that may not be your experience, but I think that's sort of my way of grounding the question, if that helps at all.
1: That really helps. And I hope in our, however you eventually edit this, I hope you please leave that in. I just think, I think life is like a rock tumbler, like all of life. And I was one of those kids that had a rock tumbler you know, and so you put these jagged stones in and different coarse or fine qualities of sand, you know, and you just hear the, you know.
0: Yeah.
1: I am a 60s kid, you know. Whew, that was fun. But I think the younger me might say, man, life just like beats the living daylights out of you, whatever it is. The things you do to yourself, the things that are done to you, the things you take on, the things that come to you. And it does just bang all the so many rough edges off, but it reveals such depth of color. And, you know, if you let experience have its way with you, I guess we can kind of brace and harden toward anything. But I think my younger version would say, oh my gosh, I can't wait to live life not so much by my preferences. Wow. And I'm so glad to soften and welcome, because you probably know, like, the greatest things that happen unforeseen, even when they start off looking horrendous, you kind of go, oh, I never would have chosen that, and it was unbelievable, it was so good. And yeah, they're just, you know, it's a great reason to wake up every day.
0: Well said. We're hanging out with Amy Grant here on World Cafe. We got one more to get to. When we had your husband, Vince Gill, on earlier this year, I had a chance to play I Hope Everybody Lives to Be 100. You sing backing vocals on that track. So Turnabout is Fair Play.
1: Oh, good.
0: Vince singing backing vocals on this song, Friend Like You, off the new album. Tell me about this one.
1: Oh, my gosh. Well, I wrote this with Chris Eaton, a friend of mine from the UK. We're such great friends. We've written together for decades. And yeah, and it's just about about relationship. Mm-hmm. and I can't imagine singing it with anybody besides Vince. He's such a great partner. I think one of the reasons our relationship feels so beautiful is we actually have to spend so much time apart, and so that whole familiarity breeds contempt doesn't have a chance to set in. Yeah. 'Cause that happens with everybody, with everything, you know. Things lose their luster when you're exposed to them all the time. But because we're always kind of rediscovering each other, you know, two things crossed my mind. Good gosh, we are so different. And and I'm so glad to be living life next to you. He makes everything sound better.
0: Let's close out with Friend Like You featuring Vince Gill. It's Amy Grant here on World Cafe.

0: Friend Like You. It's Amy Grant here on World Cafe. Her new album is available now. It's called The Me That Remains. Amy, it was such a pleasure to meet and speak today. Congratulations. Yeah. And please come back and see us whenever you would like.
1: I would love that. This has been a blast. And I will be a faithful listener to World Cafe.
0: It's a real one. That's Amy Grant. I'm Kalea. We're back in a minute with more World Cafe.

Welcome back. It's World Cafe. Man, that was so cool. What a joy. Amy Grant. And before our conversation got started, she was quizzing me about World Cafe artists that we had just had on the air, including Cassius Culpepper and Silvana Estrada. So credit to her music discovery skills. And, you know, if you want to check out those sessions and our session with Amy, worldcafe.org. Hat tip to our senior producer, Kimberly Janod, and our bookings producer, Chelsea Johnson, for their work on the session. Back into it now with Hozier.

0: The Eternal Question, song about intergalactic love or drugs? The debate rages on with the only ones from 1978, Another Girl, Another Planet. Putting the wraps on this edition of The Cafe, hey, thank you so much for listening, and thanks to our affiliates nationwide who make this show possible, and we produce this program from WXPN at the University of Pennsylvania in Philadelphia. All right, clean finish. 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
3: Oh man, I hope I haven't ruined that Pink Floyd tune for you. Dark Side of the Moon. I could talk about the unlit half of the moon for a couple of minutes at least. However, the reason for this blurb is to tell you about something I really appreciate about KTNA. The staff is terrific. They really care about doing their jobs well. But it's the on-air volunteers that have my ear. Folks like me, who had never been on the radio before, stepping up to read the news or share music. Some of them I know, some I don't. But I love the realness. Is that a word? Local folks, community radio. I'm not even sure if my radio gets any other stations. I'm Kathleen Fleming, and I approve this message, encouraging you to join KTNA.
0: From NPR, it's World Cafe. Hey, I'm Kaleo. A.C. Newman and his band, The New Pornographers, have a new album called The Former Sight Of and a new single that asks, what are you worth and who's deciding it?
4: The heart is always here. You forget it's beaten.
0: That's Pure Sticker Shock, and it is headed your way. Plus, if you're familiar with the British indie rock group Black Midi, they went on hiatus, and out of the ashes, a new band called My New Band Believe.
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0: It's a new single from My New Band Believe called Numerology. Plus, Johnny Blue Skies. And we go into the archives for a performance from 07.
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0: All that and more headed your way. This is World Cafe. The Coldplay Kiss Cam Lady, a phrase that needs no explanation, or a lot, said she will not be going to another Coldplay show until Chris Martin personally checks in on her. So she basically just said she's never going to another Coldplay show again. 2026, Coldplay hasn't busted any more cheaters, but they do start this show on World Cafe.

Welcome one, welcome all. It's World Cafe. Hey, I'm Kaleo. I have new music from the New Pornographers. AC Newman says of the song Pure Sticker Shock, quote, "This song is not about a specific event, but it has felt very applicable to me and this year of my life." It basically asks the question, what has worth? Who is deciding? Your market value is not always your value. New Pornographers, Pure Sticker Shock on World Cafe.

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Now I can think for myself.

Medium build there with Last Time. And earlier in the set, Tori Amos making reference to Trent Reznor with the lyric about making her own pretty hate machine. Of course, that's the debut album from Nine Inch Nails. Up next, two performances from the vault, including a duo who worked with Sia when we get back to World Cafe.

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We're in the vault pulling out live recordings from guests who have visited over the years. And Henry Binns and Sam Hardiker started out as engineers, working on records from the Pet Shop Boys before they started making music themselves. 07 got off the ground in 1997 and over the years featured a rotating cast of vocalists, including Sia, Martha Tilston, and Jackie Daniels. 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

Going back to 2014 for that one, Walk in the Park, courtesy of Beach House. 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Now, Sturgill Simpson in disguise, well, sort of, as Johnny Blue Skies. 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

Back in 1985, a top 20 hit for Dire Straits. So Far Away opens up their fifth album, Brothers in Arms. Stay close. Music from a former member of the British rock group Black Midi when we get back to World Cafe.

Welcome back to World Cafe. The critical darling indie rock band Black Midi, the British rock group, they went on hiatus in 2024, but one of the members, Cameron Picton, started his own group. It's called My New Band Believe. Check out new music from My New Band Believe. It's Numerology.

0: Switch over from Horse Girl, putting the wraps on this edition of The Cafe. Thanks so much for listening. Couldn't do this without you. And we couldn't do it without the public radio station you are listening to right now. So thanks to them as well. We produce this show from WXPN at the University of Pennsylvania in Philadelphia. I'm Stephen Kaleo. We'll catch you on the next World Cafe from NPR.
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0: demand that European countries take greater responsibility for their own defences, Germany has been rolling back some of those limits. And Japan has also taken a major step away from its post-war stance. Tokyo has lifted long-standing restrictions on arms exports and expanding its military role abroad. The Japanese Prime Minister, Sanae Takaichi, is also pushing to revise the country's pacifist constitution. The government says it's all needed to confront new strategic realities in Asia. But many Japanese citizens are alarmed by this change of tone, and public protests are spreading. Here's Kurumi Mori.
1: We were driving around the streets of Tokyo in steady, soaking rain as we made our way to the protest when we spotted the group gathered at a street corner. Their signs were weathering the downpour, flags hanging heavy with water. On them, just a few words in big, bold Japanese kanji characters that said, "No war." It's a scene that's becoming increasingly common here. Japan's currently seeing its largest anti-war protest in decades. Usually, public protests in Japan tend to be somewhat restrained. There's a strong cultural preference of social harmony and not causing disruption. So when people do take to the streets in numbers, it usually signals something deeper and much more widespread. I've seen it before. Outside parliament, during demonstrations against the restart of nuclear power plants about a decade ago following the Fukushima nuclear crisis. But this time, the issue is Japan's national identity as a peaceful country. After the Second World War, Japan adopted Article 9 of its constitution, the so-called pacifist clause. Now, Prime Minister Sanae Takaichi, who took office in October, says that framework no longer reflects reality. Take one look at a map, and you'll see that Japan sits in a challenging neighborhood with an assertive China, an unpredictable North Korea, and Russia also nearby. And its closest ally, the United States, has been encouraging Tokyo to play a more active security role. Most recently, the Japanese government took a significant step, lifting its long-standing ban on exporting lethal weapons. It argued that allies must support one another in what it calls an increasingly severe security environment. That decision has struck a nerve with the Japanese people. Outside the prime minister's office in central Tokyo, the crowd swelled and the chanting grew louder. This wasn't just an older generation holding on to the ideals of the past. Many in their 20s and 30s were there too. At times it was hard to hear myself speak into the camera. One woman named Akari Maezono, a freelance actress in her 30s, was holding up these brightly painted paper lanterns calling for peace. She told me she was angry. Angry that such changes could be made, she said, without properly listening to the public. Nearby, an older gentleman told me that the Japanese constitution must be protected at all costs. Listening to him, I thought of my own grandfather. He experienced the Second World War. He lost his entire family and was the only survivor. And yet, years later, he would spend long stretches visiting us in the United States. He loved New York, Central Park, bagels, baseball games at Shea Stadium. For him, it wasn't countries that were the problem, it was war. That feeling still runs deep here. For many, especially those with living memory of conflict or of the Hiroshima and Nagasaki atomic bombings, any shift away from pacifism ignites a big fear that Japan could once again go to war. And that fear is now playing out on the streets. Demonstrations have been spreading beyond Tokyo with rallies organized in other major cities from Osaka to Kyoto and Fukuoka. Attendance is reportedly growing week by week. But it's not the whole story. Opinion here is divided. Recent polls point in different directions, with some suggesting growing support for a stronger military, while others show clear resistance to that idea. I was reminded of that split in an unlikely place, a convenience store right across the street from the protest we were at. I walked inside to escape the rain and pick up some tea, and after a moment of indecision, chose a salmon rice ball over pickled plum, along with some classic Japanese snacks. At the counter, the cashier noticed my microphone and signaled toward the protesters outside. "They're always here," he said with some impatience. Then he added, "Time for a new Japan." And that is the choice the country now faces. Not as simple as choosing between two of my favorite rice balls, but something way more consequential. Whether to hold on to a pacifist identity shaped by the past, or adapt to a more uncertain future and adopt a tougher stance.
0: Kurumi Mori. Next, we're in India's far northeast, in the state of Nagaland, to witness a ritual gathering which really pulls a community together. Or rather, where the community's people pull together, dragging a huge slab of stone a fair distance before heaving it upright and carving it to stand as a lasting monument to the day's efforts. The need to work together on this massive task is meant to embody a message of unity. Even those who don't take part in the pulling can feel a sense of common purpose as they get together to enjoy the spectacle. Simon Broughton watched the ceremony, keeping a safe distance from the moving monolith.
2: There are four thick ropes and four lines of people pulling them. Hundreds of men, all dressed in traditional costume. Tall feathered headdresses, loincloths, scarves coloured red and pink, but all wearing sneakers. The men are limbering up for the coming challenge. This includes loud singing, alternating between two notes with a shriek each time they change from one note to the other. All visitors, please keep out of the space between the ropes, says the master of ceremonies in the village of Tuapema over the megaphone. Once the pulling starts, you may not be able to get out. This is the annual stone pulling ceremony in Nagaland. It's one of a group of states known as the Seven Sisters in the far northeast of India, east of Bangladesh. Nagaland has 17 officially recognized tribes, and it's the Angami tribe who do the stone pulling. Indeed, they have a culture of megaliths. Massive stones are found in most Angami villages. For the village gates, with carvings harking back to headhunting times, once practiced by several tribes in the region. Or these days, stones marking the anniversary of the local church. Headhunting had ceased by the mid-20th century with the spread of Christianity and a colonial government ban. Today, around 90% of the state's population is Christian. Although the stone-pulling ceremony is a speciality of the Angami, they've invited teams from three neighbouring tribes to help: the Sumi, Rengma and Chakasang. Back in the old days, they would have been rivals, even enemies. In his announcement, however, the MC underlines the four tribes coming together to achieve a common aim. Nagaland's state motto is unity through diversity, and this stone-pulling ceremony, which takes place in a different Angami village each year, is surely a symbol of that. In today's Nagaland, at the end of the ropes, a massive rectangular stone. It's lashed onto a wooden platform with ropes, and the aim is to pull it down the road for about a kilometre. It's a method that's been used in various experiments to see how the stones for Stonehenge might have been moved 5,000 years ago, although no one here I speak to knows about Stonehenge. And the settlement here is much more recent. The Angami migrated here, probably from South China, at most 1,000 years ago, but the megalithic culture is still present, whereas for most Britons, it's now impossibly distant. Meadow, an Angami friend I'm with, says it's been going on since the time of the forefathers, which means hundreds of years. Reconstructions I've seen on video of attempting to move Stonehenge stones are all about the logistics: the rollers, the ropes, the platform for the stone. But what this ceremony makes me realise is that it's a whole community enterprise. Women with baskets on their backs are lining up with food and drink, and there's the chanting and the singing, creating a palpable sense of expectation. It's not just stone pulling, it's a larger-than-life ritual of stone pulling. Before it starts, there's a religious reading from the Bible, a speech from the Minister of Northeastern Development, and a blessing. And then we're off. The muscles of the rope pullers tense, a rhythmic grunting starts, and when the call of the Master of Ceremonies comes, they give it their all. Pull! Pull! Pull! The ropes stretch tauter and tauter. The grunting and the chanting gets louder and louder, but the stone isn't shifting. The MC calls a break. and then they go for it again. The rhythmic cries are even louder, but still no movement. Then, in what seems like a humiliating defeat, a JCB digger is brought in to help nudge the stone along. Meadow, who has himself participated in two stone-pulling ceremonies, shows me fabulous videos where they've needed no mechanical help. He says the feeling is indescribable. You are so tired, but the feeling of elation is so great that all the exhaustion disappears. Seeing this makes me realise that moving giant stones is about much more than the logistics. The mechanics are one thing, but it's the ritual, music and ceremony that are needed to fire up a community to make something like this happen.
0: Simon Broughton, with our last story for this programme. Thank you for listening. I'm Pascal Harter. The producer was Polly Hope. And we'll be back with more of the real lives behind the global headlines next weekend. So do join us again then, here on the BBC World Service.
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Good morning. It's 10 a.m. on Saturday, and this is Galactic Tunes. I'm Jennifer, and I'll be spinning some music today. It's about, it's not quite 40 degrees yet. It's 39.6 degrees. It's a little drizzly out there, but I think it's a perfect day for the Talkeetna and Trapper Creek Birdathon. I hope a lot of you are already out there, and if you're listening in the car as you're driving to all their hot bird spots, this episode of Galactic Tunes is for you. This is 88.9 KTNA Talkeetna, and we're going to start out with the Steve Miller Band, Steve Miller Band, Fly Like an Eagle. Enjoy it.

Okay, so we started out with Fly Like an Eagle by Steve Miller Band, and that was released in 1976. It's going to be interesting to see. I think I'm all over the place with my genres today. And then we just heard from They Might Be Giants, Birdhouse in Your Soul. And that one was released in 1989. The next song goes out to my mom, Biba, who lives in Baltimore. This was her request, and it's a nice upbeat song from 1959, Rockin' Robin by Bobby Day.

0: only waiting for this moment to arise. You are only waiting for this moment to arise. You are only waiting for this moment to arise.
1: Okay, so we started off our last two songs with, I guess it was three songs because we listened to Rockin' Robin, and then we heard one that I never heard of called Red-Winged Blackbird by David Francie, and that one was released in 1999. And then, of course, that last song was by the Beatles, 1968. Blackbird. Now, this was the remastered version, but the song was still more or less released in 1968. The fun thing about exploring this theme is that I came up with so many songs, and a lot of them were a little too slow for me, but I can't remember if this next one, it's another one I haven't heard of, if it's slow or not, but I think I really liked it, if I remember, when I was screening them all last night. This is Chickadee by Pete Moss.

Tempo. That song was awesome. I had forgotten that was a little kid's song. Although I must say, I thoroughly enjoyed all of the behaviors and stuff that they talked about for the chickadees there. That was from 2021 from Pete Moss's kids album. And what was I going to say? Oh, yeah. If I weren't a there's so many things I could say about a chickadee, but I always like to say that if I weren't a human, I would love to be a little chickadee way out in the middle of the forest, away from house cats and whatnot, just chirping away, chickadee-dee-dee. Okay. Hope everyone's having fun. We're going to move things up now to get a little bit of something that's well-known called When Doves Cry by Prince.

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0: Awesome. So September still does seem so far away, doesn't it? I was just thinking if anyone's out there birding and has a favorite bird song. I haven't taken requests yet, but I can, and I'll fumble through it the best I can, see if I can play your favorite bird song out there. Otherwise, coming up next is another really silly song that I discovered in my search. It's called Tennessee Bird Walk by Jack Blanchard and Misty somebody or other. The name runs off the edge of the screen. Okay, let's listen. Give me a call if you want me to play something specific.

But we're not that sort. We're just good sports, though we don't like coot, cause they're too darn short. In our mating dance, we will jump and prance, then we'll vow to each other what a sound we will utter.

0: It rains.
1: Okay, so that was a little run of three songs. We started out with the Tennessee Birdwalk, and then I Like Birds by Eels. And then that final song I just had to put in there because I will say that sandhill cranes are, I got to raise them as little babies at a reintroduction facility. So they have a really special place in my heart. And then I actually did get a phone call. So I'm actually going to have to investigate how to hook up the turntable and play an album. So until then, we're going to listen to another one on my list, which let's go with The Three Little Birds by Bob Marley.

Okay, so that was the 1977 hit Three Little Birds by Bob Marley. And Robin Song called in this morning with one of her favorite songs, which I ended up finding the LP. So we're going to listen to Redbird's Wing by Bill Staines. And this is from his Redbird's Wing album, released in... See if I can find a date. Oh, not quickly enough for me, but we'll take a listen to it. Oh, 1988. There it is. Okay, here we go with the turntable.

0: Okay, so that last song was another request. I think I'm getting the hang of it. That was a beautiful version, actually, of what I usually think of as a kid's song. That's Kookaburra Sits in the Old Gum Tree.
1: And Kookaburra sits in the old gum tree. Merry, merry king of the bush.
0: I didn't look it up, but I'm assuming that's what people will do in the beginning.
1: Kookaburra love. Kookaburra gay, your life must be.
2: Kookaburra sits in the old gum tree. Merry, merry king of the bush is he.
1: Love,

0: Okay, so again, that was Yellow Bird. A really pretty little calypso song there. And I forgot to mention that the kookaburra was called in by Jane. I don't know if she's going to be out there birding today, but thank you so much for calling in. It was really fun to try to get a few, kind of spice up my show here a little bit with some new music. We are going to go ahead. There's 3 hours of Honky Tonk Jukebox coming up this evening, so we're going to go ahead and give you a little bit of blurb about her show. Here you go.
1: Cook on the fire. Cook me up some bacon and some beans.
2: Hi, I'm Nancy Crowden, and I'd like to invite you to join me every Saturday night from 8 to 11 for the Honky Tonk Jukebox. I'll be playing country music from the 20s to now, along with some other stuff you may or may not have heard before. I always take requests, and I can usually find what you want to hear. Hope to see you then.

All right. And we're going to continue on with one of my favorite little songs by a band that I actually haven't been listening to lately. The Be Good Tanyas sings The Littlest Birds.

0: Up next, the story of a family that moved from Middle America to the middle of a muddy village in Croatia. Tired of the rat race, Midwestern mom Jennifer Wilson decided to uproot her young family and seek out something simpler. So she moved her husband and two kids to the Croatian mountain village of her great-grandparents to learn what they would have taught her about life. Jennifer makes sense of her family's adventures in her book called Running Away to Home. She joins us right now from the Iowa Public Radio studio in Des Moines to tell us what she and her family gained from living in Croatia and how it's changed them now that they're back in America. Jennifer, thanks for being with us.
1: Thank you so much for having me.
0: So you took your family from Iowa to Croatia. Set up the story here. When did this happen? Why'd you do it? How long you stay?
1: Well, it was in 2008 when the economy was sort of melting down here in America. We were really feeling a lot of restlessness at the time. So we sort of collectively decided as a family to take a big risk. We decided to get rid of all of our sort of consumerist lifestyle stuff, and we took our young family back to the ancient Croatian mountain village of my ancestors, and it was a pretty amazing ride.
0: How long did you stay in Croatia on this trip?
1: We were in the country itself for about 7 months, the majority of that in Merkopi, the village itself.
0: Is your husband Croatian also?
1: He's Norwegian and Alsatian, but he sort of adopted my ancestors for the time we were in the village. It was really like hitting the reset button for our family there.
0: In what way?
1: Well, Jim and I have a fairly modest lifestyle here in the Midwest, but even a family like us, sort of in our American culture, tends to supersize everything. And we were just ready to kind of get away from the American buzz, and we went back to a most basic way of living. We were living in a small pension in this very small village that felt like it was suspended.

0: poverty like their backyards, because they had lived from their gardens for so many generations through good times and bad. And we just really melded into this slower lane, I guess.
1: Let's just say I'm one of these Maricopa residents, and all of a sudden I see this cheery family come in, and here's this Sam and Jennifer and Jim and Zadie. So how are you received? What are these people supposed to do when they see you?
0: You know, from the very first day, it was crazy. I'm a travel writer by trade, and so, you know, I thought that I would be sort of easing the way for my family into this village. But I've done a lot of traditional travel stories, you know, Paris and Mexico and New York, and going to sort of easy travel destinations. I was the one that was knocked off my pins in this town, so I was sort of walking around wondering what we were going to do for entertainment. And so I was a little fish out of water. My husband immediately, because he had a year away from his desk job, and that was just the happiest moment of his life, when he walked to this village where there was nothing to do but hang out and talk to the neighbors. And so they immediately embraced him. And of course, the Croatians love kids, and so they were part of everybody's life immediately.
1: So your kids are 7 and 4 at the time. And
0: That's right.
1: They just had friends to kick the ball around, or how did your kids pass the time? I would have wondered if your 7-year-old son, Sam, would have just go, what's going on here? I mean, I don't have my right. TV shows. I don't have my friends.
0: From that very first night, we just sort of released them into the mountain meadow with our landlord's daughters, and they were just part of the family. And they had more freedom and space than they had ever experienced in their whole lives. I mean, they learned how to climb trees. They learned how to walk up a mountain. I mean, it was amazing. And my daughter especially, physically grew over the time we were there a noticeable amount. They really enjoyed it.
1: You know, it's interesting because my grandparents came from Norway, and I would love my kids to better know from where they came, Norway. And you spent, you know, just a few months, basically, and you've given your children something that will enrich their lives from now on. They know from where they came. How was that? Was that successful?
0: You know, they were a little bit young to really get the full depth of the Croatian experience. I mean, they didn't quite understand the things that make Croatia what it is now. It's been made up of so much strife in the past several decades, since World War I, really. So they didn't get that part, and they probably won't until they're old enough to hear the stories that the people in the village told us. But they understand food, and they understand the accents, and they have still good friends back in the village that I have a feeling, as they get older, they'll go back and visit again and again.
1: How did the kids communicate, and how did your husband, Jim, fit so well, and did the locals speak English?
0: He spoke the international language of who wants a beer.
1: Well, that
0: so
1: helps.
0: He got along really well. But he's also just a very open-minded, easygoing guy. And so he just did a lot of smiling and nodding. We had actually taken language lessons here in Iowa before we left. But really, it was so hard to learn that language. A Slavic language is so vastly different from anything we knew. And no matter how we studied, we didn't pick up a ton. We talked about the level of toddlers. But the kids, it was funny how they all understood each other, although they didn't speak the same language. I mean, it was a lot of pantomime and giggling and let's just go run and play soccer.
1: For the village kids, I would imagine is, hey, there's 2 more kids to play with. This is fun.
0: That's exactly right. You know, let's see if these guys are any good at soccer, and we'll play it in the meadow tonight to find out.
1: More with Jennifer Wilson and her family's journey to the Croatian mountain village of her ancestors, and more Mother's Day tributes. It's all just ahead on Travel with Rick Steves.
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0: Johnson is our guest right now on Travel with Rick Steves. She wrote Running Away to Home, our family's journey to Croatia in search of who we are, where we came from, and what really matters. It's about their decision to pack up from Iowa and try living in rural Croatia for a while. Her website is jennifer-wilson.com. What was the sense of privacy like in the village? Could you have your own space, or was it so humble and people living close together that you were all part of a big extended family?
1: People did live close together in a certain extent, but the houses were quite big. You know, the traditional European family house has three floors and a different generation on each one. So we were on the top floor in like a big dorm as a family. So we had our own private space on the top floor, but we didn't have much privacy from each other. We were all kind of lumped together. I thought that that would be an issue. You know, we have so much privacy in the United States, you know, in our homes. But, you know, we found that living in this big space where we could all see each other all the time, and it sort of helped us be closer as a family. We derived a lot of comfort from that, too.
0: I would imagine, you know, you come from Middle America and you're all tuned into the American dream. Did you find people in Croatia have the same dream, or do they aspire to different things?
1: You know, that's a great question, because one of the things that I kept noticing while I was there is how many parallels there were between the village of Mrkopalj and the United States as Jim and I were experiencing it. You know, since Croatia had earned its freedom in the wars of the 1990s, it just seemed to us like they were at this point where they got everything they wanted and weren't sure what to do with it. And I feel like we're kind of at that place as a family in the United States now. I mean, that's one of the reasons why we went to Croatia, to kind of take a time out and think, well, now what do we want to do with our American dream? What does it mean for us? Because it really doesn't mean just buying a bunch of stuff. That doesn't feel good to anyone. And I feel like the village was struggling with the same thing. Now we got what we wanted. Now what do we do? And I don't really think those questions have been answered yet. I do want to make a point, though, of saying that I've had so many families who are wondering how on earth we would do something like that and how we could afford something like that. And to us as a family, we made this our priority. We were going to save every single penny that we could to make this a timeout for our family. We didn't shop at the superstores. We didn't buy new furniture. We didn't buy big Christmas presents. We buckled down. And it's an amazing thing that in this American economy that's even as dismal as everyone says it is, by the end of about a year-long savings binge, we had enough for a 9-month frugal journey to Europe, where we still stayed in Paris and we still stayed in London, and it can be done. It's just about your priorities.
0: You know, we have a lot of 9/11 baggage. What baggage do Croats have?
1: Well, you know, something that I found really interesting was everybody wanted to know, as soon as I hired an interpreter to help me ask questions of people, as we all kind of wanted to know each other a little bit more deeply, and they were really frustrated that we couldn't speak freely. And I hired everybody's favorite bartender to translate for me. And one of the first things almost every person I interviewed in depth wanted to know is, what do Americans think of us after World War II? And, you know, one of the things that humbled me the most about this trip was how little I knew about international politics and what the circumstances were of the world wars and who was what. And I thought of everything as such a black and white thing, but it's really not so when you really look into European history. And Croatia was aligned during World War II with the Nazis and the fascists, not the entire country, of course, not all of the people, but that's where the dominant political party was. And they were very interested in explaining how all of that came to be. They were very concerned about that. And I think that's baggage they still carry. And it's something that they still argue about in this village amongst each other, in the bars at night. And it's something that we kind of felt torn about as well. I mean, what if you went back to Norway and found out the village that you're from was torn apart by politics that are abhorrent to the rest of the world? I mean, it was hard for us to wrestle with. During World War II itself, the village in Croatia was aligned with the Nazis and fascists. The Ustashi government was in control for a while, and of course they lost in the end, and then Tito took over. But the baggage that Croatia still, I felt, carried with them in this village, I can only speak for the village itself, was, we don't want you to think that we're a bunch of Nazis. I mean, that's really not how it was. We had two awful choices. We had communist Russia, and we had the fascists and the Nazis, and we had to pick whichever one was going to let us keep going to church. And one woman kind of said to me, we're Catholic the way Israel is Jewish, and we had to choose who would let us continue to worship as we wanted to, as we needed to. everybody was very concerned about talking about that with me. And so then it became very important for me to relay that part of the story. And I wasn't really going there for politics, but it seemed like a responsibility to talk about that. That's the history that we missed because my great-grandparents left.
0: I've found that throughout my Eastern European travels, there is that lingering sort of concern about, were you partisan or were you Nazis or were your relatives fighting against the Nazis? Were you communists
1: right.
0: up in the hills? And even today, families would be known as, oh, their family's a partisan family, or that
1: That's
0: family
1: right.
0: was a Nazi family. And what, 60 years later, it's still with them. I'm Rick Steves. This is Travel with Rick Steves. We're talking with Jennifer Wilson, and she's written a book called Running Away to Home, Our Family's Journey from Iowa to Croatia. Jennifer, living there in this little village of 800 people, you must have had an intimate look at just the structure of society. What was your take on a woman's place in Croatian small-town society?
1: You know, I was a little intimidated at first. There weren't a lot of women in the bar, which is where I went when I first scouted the place, and I was there alone. I was sort of seen as an oddity, and eventually I was kind of teased a little bit for being so independent of my husband's life, you know, traveling alone. And also when Jim was there with me, they couldn't believe that Jim was staying home with the kids while I was doing my research. In fact, there's a whole chapter in the book that sort of talks about how everybody thought Jim was living the life of a Croatian woman. But in terms of the older people in the village, they had such a vigorous life that it really is something that we should shoot for more here. I mean, the neighbor guy who was well into his 80s used to dig our car out when we were stuck in the snow when we would visit. And everybody still had a job and ran their farm, no matter how old they were. And as a result, I mean, everyone, there were tons of people who were well into their 80s who were still quite vital.
0: I get the sense that the seniors would pass on skills to the younger generation. It's just that's the feeling I get when I look at the photograph in your book of the old woman with your family out foraging, it looks like.
1: Well, they certainly did to me. They kept reminding each other. My guide, Stefania, used to tell me, they kept reminding each other, we're all that she has. And so each of them would teach me something different. I learned how to make different recipes from Baka Ana. Zora showed me where the old foundation of our family home was. They wanted me to come back so they could teach me how to knit with 5 needles. The women sort of passed down to me the things that my great-grandmother might have taught me, including the herbs in the field and what we could harvest and drink as tea. It was the most touching and important part of that trip for me as a woman, separate from my family's journey. One of the things about that village, Rick, it was crazy. They would tell us everything. I mean, I knew who was having problems with his woman. I knew who was messing around with who. They would just talk about these things openly. They told me about their World War II stories and these awful things that had happened during the Yugoslavian wars. But when I asked them for the village recipe for rakia, new. I mean, doors shut. Done.
0: Wow. But they'd share it with you.
1: They would share it in copious amounts. The old women in the morning made sure we had a shot every morning about 9:30 on my way back from my morning run.
0: A shot of rakia at 9:30 in the morning?
1: Uh-huh. The old ladies. And I turned out to be a morning drinker. I don't like drinking at night, but wow, that was kind of nice to start my day with a little buzz like that. Makes a woman more laid back, that's for sure.
0: What is rakia? I mean, is it an anise drink?
1: No, it's not. It's boiled from plums, usually.
0: So it's fire water.
1: Right, right. And I didn't really go out to the bars at night so much. It wasn't really my thing. But, you know, I'd love sitting around with the old ladies in the morning and just doing a shot of something strong. And they always told me it was to help my digestion.
0: And then they'd talk? Would that be a lubricant and they'd tell you stories?
1: Yeah. Yeah. It was some of the most pleasurable times in my life, sitting around a table and listening to these old women. And they were very physically demonstrative. They would rub my arm, you know, and treated me like a great-granddaughter. It was quite a gift.
0: What did they like to talk about?
1: The old women liked to talk about how little I knew. That was one thing that they really enjoyed. They liked to talk about the teas in the meadow there. They were having me on a steady diet drinking Gospina Trava, which turned out to be St. John's wort, because I was such a wreck when I first got there.
0: We're talking teas that were made of herbs from the surrounding meadows?
1: From flowers in the meadows, yep.
0: So they were experts at this?
1: They were absolute medicinal experts. There was not one ailment that we had in Merkopi. Of course, it was all minor travel stuff, colds, flu, whatever, that they weren't ready with, you know, boiled pine needles in a sap for us or something to that effect.
0: So the old ladies had folk remedies for whatever your family encountered.
1: They did. Our first neighbors, that was the phrase in the village for your best neighbors, the ones who you trust the most. Our first neighbors, Mario and Yasminka, took us to the secret bowl in the mountains that on a 1 week period of time in the fall, cranberries and blueberries fruited at the same time in the same foliage. And everybody was just laying on the side of this hill, just picking berries and putting it into cups and eating berries and just kind of this big local laid-back party out there. And I just remember looking around this heath of, you know, purple and red and thinking, there's really nothing more beautiful than this moment in all the travels I've ever made.
0: Whoa, a Croatian utopia. So it's that one week when you've got the secret bowl in the mountain where the berries are ripe at the same time.
1: Right. And there was actually an old fellow that came over and asked Mario and Yasminka why we were there and kind of grousing that, listen, there's only so many. We don't want everybody to know about this. And Mario explained to them that we were family.
0: I was going to say, it sounds like you were not just considered newcomers, but you were part of the family.
1: It really felt that way. I mean, I was going there seeking my immediate family's connection. I was also seeking a little bit more connection to my own family. I talk in the book a bit about how my own relationship with my mother is a little tentative, and I was looking for my grandmother, who was Croatian. She had a very heavy Croatian accent, and I did know her. I was kind of looking for some comfort from her in these unstable times, I guess, and I think everybody recognized it.
0: You were not really having the fulfilling, close relationship with your actual mother, and you found your great-grandmother, and you got that from her.
1: My mother's mother, Grandma Kate, she was the daughter of the people who were from Merkopi, and she and I connected. We absolutely were inseparable as grandmother and granddaughter. And when she passed away, that was when I started kind of becoming interested in the place where her parents were from. And then the last of my immigrant relatives died, Sister Mary Paula Radosevich, and the nuns gave me her personal papers that talked about Merkopi, Croatia. I got those papers at the exact time that I started just feeling really restless, and Jim was unhappy in his job. He had one of those awful jobs where you have to ask permission to have a day off to go to the dentist, you know, or to prove that you're sick. And we just started thinking, what if we just took a break? And to me, I was thinking, what if I just got to see my grandma one more time? And it was amazing how the village recognized that need in us. And, you know, as Americans, I think a lot of times we travel and feel like we're superior somehow, like we're going to visit these smaller countries from our very big country. We're a superpower. But they felt sorry for us. I found that repeatedly they couldn't believe that I was coming there to find out who my great-grandparents were. Who doesn't know their great-grandparents, you know? It was fascinating that they really felt bad for us. I mean, they don't have any malls. They don't have any good sushi joints. But they knew who they were, and there was no doubt about that. And they saw in me especially that I just wasn't sure. And, you know, I had not traveled like that before. I did when I was in college. I was backpacking, but I was from a very small town in Iowa. And it was my sister Paula Radosevich, the last of the immigrant relatives, who told me, you must travel. You must get outside of this small town. And so I hit the road, and I just went to learn things. I went to look in the Louvre because I wanted to know what everybody else saw, that sort of thing. It was a very cursory trip. But this travel with my family gave me such unique entry into a culture that you never would have gotten in any other circumstance. I really felt like it was the first time that I had truly traveled. Because, you know, when you're a travel writer, you have a guide or a fixer who tells you, try this, try that, and they hide everything from you, you know, because you want to have a little happy travel story that will end up in a travel magazine, and that's why everybody feels like they fail when they read travel stories and their trip didn't turn out like it did in the magazine. But this was, and I was committed to writing everything in between, and I don't look great a lot of times in this book because I talk about how I was uncomfortable. Right. We don't always look perfect. The village doesn't always look perfect, but it truly was this immersion into another world that we loved as a family. And me as a traveler, I think I really learned how to get outside of my comfort zone and see what that has to offer.
0: In a sense, then, Running Away to Home is a guidebook.
1: I think it's permission for people to go ahead and not enjoy it sometimes, because in the end, you're going to get something different than you expected. And isn't that why we go somewhere anyway? I stepped so far outside of my comfort zone, I had no idea if I'd ever snap back. And in some ways, I haven't. It's a way to go and try to open your mind and learn a new way of being.
0: Maybe you don't want to snap back. Maybe you just want to snap to a different place than you would have been had you not traveled.
1: That's true.
0: And now you're back home. Your kids are a couple years older, 7 and 9. And you look back on it, was it worth all the trouble? What was the main lesson?
1: Definitely gratitude for the lives that we have. My great-grandparents took an enormous risk when they left their village behind, and they didn't look back. And came to this place where they didn't speak the language, and my great-grandfather had $14.50 in his pocket when he arrived at Ellis Island. I believe that as a family, we're never going to forget what that sacrifice meant to us. It's helped us have a better life, and I hope as Americans, we don't squander his great sacrifice.
0: Jennifer Wilson, that's an inspiring story, and I'd call it heroic parenting at the same time. Thanks a lot for sharing, and good luck with your book, Running Away to Home.
1: Thank you so much for having me.

0: Bonjour, je suis Hélène Chiolino. J'habite Paris et je voyage avec Rick Steves. Hello, I'm Hélène Chiolino. I live in Paris and I travel with Rick Steves. Bonjour, je suis Hélène Chiolino. J'habite Paris et je voyage avec Rick Steves.
1: So many people dream about living in Paris. We're joined today by somebody who not only lives in Paris, somebody who fell in love with and married a Frenchman, moved to Paris, and now has a delightful little baby. She writes a blog, howtomarryafrenchman.blogspot.com, and she joins us today to give us a little insight into her life. Mary Baron, thanks for joining us.
2: Thank you, Rick.
1: So walking around Paris, very pregnant.
2: Yes.
1: How do people treat you?
2: Yeah, they are very excited about it. The French love families, love babies, and love to see young women making more of them. I was exiting my bakery one day and had an older gentleman come up to me, and he took my hand in his, and he told me he thought I looked beautiful, and then he thanked me for making a new French citizen.
1: Really?
2: Yes.
1: So there's that sort of almost patriotism about bringing another child into the French realm.
2: Thank you for bringing us another taxpayer, I think.
1: Wow. And how old is your baby now?
2: She is 15 months. Colette.
1: Colette. Oh, nice. You wrote in your blog, by the way, your blog is so interesting, howtomarryafrenchman.blogspot.com. You wrote about a room full of Gemini.
2: Yes. Now, Paris is very popular to have babies, so there are a lot of young families in Paris. There's a lot of services, but there's so many babies that you really have got to get your organization down. For example, when you want to give birth in a specific hospital, you really have to apply right away. So, for example, I had a lot of girlfriends who were starting to get pregnant or thinking about getting pregnant. They would call the hospital every month, reserve a bed, and then if they got pregnant at the end of the month, keep their spot. And if they didn't, they'd call back and cancel.
1: They reserved a bed 9-10 months in advance?
2: Oh, yeah. Yeah. Exactly.
1: Really? So just in case you can conceive, you've nailed a bed.
2: Yeah, you've got a bed down, yeah. So that's first things first is book your hospital in advance. And then the same thing is true with daycare. So the most popular month to give birth in Paris is May because you have to have a 3-month-old baby in order to leave them in the daycare system. They can't be under 3 months.
1: Okay.
2: And every school year, there's something called la rentrée, which is the big September opening. And so all of the spots fill up in September.
1: So if you're angling for a top-notch daycare,
2: yes,
1: you want a baby that's 3 months old in September.
2: Exactly.
1: When most of the vacancies appear.
2: That's right. And they make those lists in May, so you want to have a springtime baby.
1: Wow, that requires a little bit of artistry.
2: Yes.
1: Are the Parisian women pretty good at that?
2: Oh, yeah, they're really good at it. In fact, I was completely sort of blindsided by this. We had an August baby, and then afterwards when I'm telling people, oh, la, la, la, August, oh, what a difficult month to give birth.

0: You write in your blog about the mammies of Montmartre. Tell us about that.
1: Yeah, mamie is a nice name for grandma. And there are a lot of elderly people that live on this hill. And they are really involved in children's lives. Their children, other people's children.
0: Even yours, a stranger.
1: Even my child. Yes, yes, yeah. I think it takes a village to raise a baby.
0: Are they judgmental? I mean, I know it's kind of odd when an older person kind of makes some judgmental comment on how you're raising your child.
1: It took a little while to get used to it. But these elderly women would just march right up to you and tell you what they thought of you. You know, oh, madame, look at these poor babies' arms. You've exposed them to the wind. Or the other way around, even 10 minutes later, they could come up to you and say, oh, madame, your baby's suffocating with all of these scarves. Da, da, da, da. So they're very concerned about...
0: So without any sort of invitation, they'll give you plenty of advice.
1: No. Even if you're sort of moving your eyesight over here to sort of avoid them, they'll march right up to you and say, oh, madame, madame, and give you a little nugget of advice.
0: Is it annoying or is it endearing?
1: Both. I try and take the endearing track because it is really sweet.
0: That's a good positive mindset. I would add. When you're living in a complicated and dense sort of environment like Paris with so many strong feelings about how to live and what's right.
1: There's also no winning here. So I just... I don't try and debate. I just, madame, thank you. Yes. Oh, you're right. We're going to go right home right now and bundle up.
0: How long have you been married to Gregoire?
1: 4 years.
0: 4 years. What's your advice to an American woman hoping to fall in love with a Parisian or a Frenchman?
1: Do it.
0: Do it?
1: Yeah. It's,
0: wow.
1: It's a lot of fun.
0: They're How is that? How are Frenchmen
1: different?
0: Unique? Different,
1: yeah. It's, I would say that, you know, very generally speaking, you know, it's hard to sum up a whole peoples here, but that they're very sensitive. They're very sweet.
0: So it's not just until they get you. They're sensitive even several years into the marriage.
1: They really are. Yeah, well.
0: Or is Gregoire just a unique?
1: Well, Gregoire is particularly sweet, yes. But generally speaking, they're a little bit softer than American men, and they make really nice life partners.
0: So, Mary, your baby's 14, 15 months old now, and you've learned about maternity leave and daycare and this sort of thing. How does that work for a French person compared to what we would expect in the United States?
1: Yeah, it's actually pretty different. And since this is my first baby, I didn't realize sort of all the differences until I was starting to describe this to my mother and my girlfriends and all of this. And they just, some of the things they couldn't believe. For example, maternity leave starts a month before your due date.
0: Okay.
1: So, where here, you know, I know that I had friends that would bring their hospital bag and store it under their cubicle in case they had to rush off. Yeah, right to work. and then they'd have a few weeks at home, of course, just like, you know, and then they'd come back. Where there, it starts early. So, that last month before you're even due, you're already at home, you're fluffing the toys in the nursery, you're getting things ready.
0: And you're getting paid leave at this time.
1: You are, yeah. That's when the paid leave starts, yes. And then once your baby is born, so you have a month before, and then you have, sort of depending on the contract exactly, you've got between 2 and 3 months afterwards.
0: Okay. And then you go back to work. Does your place of employment accommodate your new needs now as a young mother?
1: They do. So there's two kinds of contracts you can have in France. You can have a CDD, which is a determined amount of time, or you can have a CDI, which is for an indefinite amount of time. So if you've got an indefinite amount of time contract, which is essentially you'd have to, you know, steal out of the cash machine to get fired. You've got a job for life almost. You've got a lot more flexible benefits. So after that 3 month period, let's say, and you're ready to come back to work, you could come back 4 days a week instead of five. You could also choose to take a year of unpaid leave, and they'd have to keep a job available for you, not necessarily the same position, but same level of pay, same level of responsibility.
0: So your employment would not be threatened if you chose to take a year off to be with your child.
1: That's exactly right. And then you would get back into the system, and then you could get pregnant again and just sort of keep on going. So it's a really amazing amount of flexibility if you have one of these contracts of indeterminable length.
0: I know in Scandinavia they have paternity leave also. In France, what's the approach to dads?
1: Yeah, dads get a couple of weeks as well. It's not as generous as the leave for the mom, but they get a couple of weeks to be at home for sure.
0: And is it use it or lose it?
1: Yeah, I don't know anyone that hasn't used it. I can't imagine why you wouldn't. Now, these benefits that are so, so great are only, of course, available to people that have these amazing long-term contracts, which are a little bit hard to get if you are a young married woman thinking about having babies, they can kind of sniff that out.
0: Oh, because it's expensive to hire a woman who may be pregnant in a year because you'll have to give her these generous benefits.
1: That's
0: so
1: exactly
0: that might
1: right.
0: make it tougher for you to land a job if you're in childbearing age and
1: yeah, that's right.
0: to be a mom.
1: Now, each company, it's imposed, just like the number
0: right.
1: of vacations or the number of work hours. The government just decides that everyone has to have it. So it's not, you can't go to one company and get less
0: right.
1: or whatever. But they're hesitant about hiring you.
0: With the economic challenges in Europe now and in France is having to look hard at their, you know, entitlements and so on.
1: Sure.
0: Do you feel like these things are going to be changing or do you feel like the French are committed to this?
1: I think they're really committed to this. Yeah.
0: They'll find a way to...
1: They'll find other things, getting rid of fiscal niches and there's plenty of stuff to cut
0: right.
1: there. But I think they're really committed to families and kids.
0: And Mary, let's talk about the practicalities of a little baby out in the big city, Paris.
1: Mm-hmm.
0: What about taking a child, an infant, to a restaurant, changing tables and so on, baby
1: yeah.
0: seats?
1: Well, first of all, I would encourage people to travel with their kids, even if they're little. It's so much fun, and I think you'll really connect with the locals. More people are going to want to come up to you, like we were saying, these mammies, and give you some advice. But even in a restaurant or at a bakery, maybe they'll give your baby a little piece of cake or they'll want to tear off a loaf of bread. And so... A baby is a fantastic accessory, a prop for getting to know the locals, that's for sure. But it comes with a few challenges. Parisian restaurants are rarely equipped with high chairs. I know of two restaurants in all of Paris that have a changing table. I asked one of my Parisian mother friends when I first started, you know, how are you supposed to change their diaper? I don't understand. And she said, well, what you do is you go into the bathroom stall, close the door, put your knees together, put your baby facing you on your knees, and you change your baby on your own lap.
0: You make your own changing
1: table.
0: That's
1: right. You put the wipes over here, you put the diaper over there, and you are a human changing table, which I now...
0: And that works.
1: ...got this move down, but it took a couple of tries, yeah.
0: One thing great about Paris is all the public spaces for little kids as far as parks go. In fact, when we had our little kids at this age, we'd mm-hmm. go to Place des Vosges,
1: mm-hmm.
0: and they got a wonderful sandbox there, and the young families are out playing, or... I remember going out to the Montmartre Museum and on the mm-hmm. way from the walk from the metro station to the museum, delightful carousel and park and playground and the whole neighborhood was there.
1: The whole neighborhood is there because their living rooms are so small. So you really...
0: People don't have their own yard. They don't have their own swing set.
1: They don't have their own swing set. Their living room is probably sort of half adult space and maybe a little corner for the kids. So you go out to those parks a couple times a day for sure. So you're really going to meet a lot of people there if you've got your kids there. That's fun.
0: Mary, I would love to check back in with you and Colette in a couple of years and see how things are going.
1: Yeah.
0: Thanks a lot. Best wishes.
1: Thanks.
0: Since our interview, Mary has become the mother of three, and she now works as a food stylist in Paris. We have an online link to an archive of Mary's blog, How to Marry a Frenchman. It's at ricksteves.com/radio. Let's finish our vintage Mother's Day edition of Travel with Rick Steves with a tribute from a former show producer, Sarah McCormick. She found that a family trip to San Francisco and Berkeley brought up a lot of bittersweet emotions about the important things in life.
2: It was the first time I'd been on an airplane with my family in 20 years. My parents, sister, and I were flying from Seattle down to San Francisco to say goodbye to Barbara. When my parents left Seattle and eloped to Berkeley in 1966, Barbara and her husband Alan were their first neighbors and soon became their best friends. Their family became our second family, and Barbara was our California mom. My parents took us back to Seattle when I was just 2 years old, but we visited our friends in the Bay Area often. Dad would drive us around the curving streets through the Berkeley Hills. We'd drive past their first home together, a little cottage with a secluded garden and a view of the Golden Gate. Mom would point out the lemon tree that she had planted decades ago. And Dad would tell the story of how he'd flown down from Seattle ahead of Mom and found this perfect little home for his pretty young wife. In the back seat, we'd roll our eyes while Mom smiled at him across the car. We'd hang out with Barbara and Alan's kids while the parents had iced drinks on the back patio and reminisced. My parents always looked a little younger, sitting there in the Northern California sun. When we weren't with our friends, we'd do all the touristy things, drive back and forth across the Golden Gate Bridge, pile onto crowded cable cars, and buy those little silk purses and Chinese finger traps in Chinatown. And everywhere we went, inevitably someone would break out with a hearty rendition of "I Left My Heart in San Francisco." Because, in a way, we had. The night before Barbara's memorial service, the four of us wandered the streets of Chinatown together, reminiscing. My sister and I bought the same tourist trinkets for our kids that we used to pick out for ourselves. We all made plans to take a cable car ride the next day. But in the morning, when my sister and I met Dad in the hotel cafe, he looked gray. Mom had collapsed in the bathroom the night before, he said. He'd had a hard time reviving her. He hadn't called 911 because he hadn't wanted to worry everyone the night before Barbara's funeral. He said, "I thought I was going to lose her." Mom joined us, looking a little pale, but otherwise okay. We decided to go ahead with the cable car ride. But in the cab on the way there, Mom said she felt dizzy. She didn't look good. We took her to the hospital. At the hospital, only Dad was allowed to accompany her. He insisted we go ahead with the cable car ride, that Mom would want us to do that, and that he'd take care of her. Maybe it means we're horrible children, but we went. Cable cars are the closest thing we have in this country to the kind of crowded death traps people ride every day in the third world. But in this litigious country, cable cars strike me as lawsuits on wheels.
3: Okay, right here, two between poles, okay, just step up.
2: There's a sort of running board along each side, which you stand on, with your backside hanging out and exposed to oncoming traffic, holding onto a pole. You lurch up one side of an improbably steep hill and careen down the other. Just a couple of feet separate you from the cable car going in the other direction. The driver, while cranking the Victorian-era gears, yells at the foolish tourists to pull themselves in and, for God's sake, to watch their backpacks. As the car climbs the first hill, I think of Mom and of how these are the streets where she was young, younger than my sister and I are now, and with almost everything still ahead of her.
4: One more street.
5: Where's the part where it's real curvy?
4: Yeah, we start 3 blocks up. 3 blocks.
2: I think of Barbara and of the impossible loss of our California mother and of the fact that we're going to lose another mother, maybe not today, but one day. I reach for my sister's hand. Her face is grim. I suggest that we sing a song for Mom. And we talk the other people around us into singing too. You can probably guess which song.
6: My love waits there in San Francisco.
2: Mom turned out to be okay. No stroke, no heart attack. At least they couldn't find anything wrong with her. Or if they did, my parents didn't tell us. Mom looked really happy hearing about our cable car ride. That afternoon, we crossed the bay and drove back up through the Berkeley Hills for Barbara's memorial. We hugged her kids and grandkids, cried for our friend, and during the service, my sister and I sat on either side of our mom, each holding on tight to one of her hands.

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2: Welcome to Left, Right, and Center. Abortion is back at center stage in our politics after a federal court halted access to an abortion medication that people receive in the mail. We'll talk about next steps in the Supreme Court and the decision facing both parties on whether to lean into this issue at this moment. Democrats know it can galvanize their base, but do they want to take attention away from affordability? On the right, could this expose President Trump's failure to deliver the strong message on abortion that many supporters want? And we go deeper into this midterm election year. What are we learning? Well, President Trump can still dictate how some elections play out. He sunk some candidates in Indiana who refused to stand with him on redistricting. The president talks at least like he's going to decide which Republican will be running for U.S. Senate in the fall in Texas. But if he doesn't decide soon, the two GOP candidates risk draining their resources. And a chaotic mess for Democrats in California's governor's race. All that's next on Left, Right, and Center.
3: Live from NPR News in Washington, I'm Nora Rahm. The war in Iran is now in its 10th week. There's a ceasefire in effect, but both sides continue to block the Strait of Hormuz. Iran has been reviewing a U.S. proposed agreement for days. Mehrzad Boroujerdi is with Missouri University of Science and Technology. He doesn't see an agreement anytime soon.
4: The law of unintended consequences has taken hold. The war has basically produced a more radical and increasingly confident leadership in Iran that believes it can outlast U.S. political will while sustaining domestic repression to suppress internal resistance.
3: He was interviewed on NPR's Weekend Edition. Russia is commemorating the anniversary of the Soviet Union's victory over Nazi Germany. The celebrations on Red Square were scaled back amid concerns over Ukrainian drone strikes. NPR's Charles Maines reports.
5: For the first time in nearly 20 years, the Victory Day parade on Red Square featured no tanks, missiles, or nuclear launchers. Reflection of Kremlin fears of Ukrainian drone strikes that proved unnecessary. Both Moscow and Kyiv agreed to a 3-day ceasefire following a last-minute appeal from President Trump, and there were no disruptions to the Red Square ceremony. Yet in a combative speech before troops, President Vladimir Putin made clear Russia intended to continue military operations. Invoking the Soviet victory, Putin insisted Russians were united in a just cause against an aggressive Ukraine backed by NATO. That despite polls that show growing public fatigue with the conflict now in its fifth year. Charles Maines, NPR News.
3: A cruise ship hit by the Hanta virus is to arrive at Spain's Canary Islands tomorrow. Three people have died. There are 17 Americans on the ship who will be sent to the University of Nebraska to be monitored. The CDC says the risk of infection to the American public is low. At Denver International Airport, a packed Frontier Airlines flight was aborted just before takeoff last night. The plane struck a pedestrian, sparking a fire on board. NPR's Amy Held reports.
6: Just 2 minutes after an unidentified person jumped a perimeter fence and walked across the runway, a departing flight hit and killed them, Denver Airport said in a statement. 224 passengers and 7 crew were about to take off for L.A.
7: We're stopping on the runway. We just hit somebody. We have an engine fire.
6: That audio from ATC.com.
8: We've got smoke in the aircraft. We're going to evacuate on the runway.
6: Passengers got out on slides. 5 people were hospitalized with minor injuries. The FAA says hundreds of runway incursions, including those with other planes and vehicles, happen every year. It's worked to reduce them with enhanced lighting and signage at airports, including at Denver. Amy Held, NPR News.
3: You're listening to NPR News in Washington. The U.S. is facing a child care crisis as operating costs and tuition continue to rise, leaving families with few affordable options. Some cities are looking to remove red tape on new child care centers. Cynthia Abrams from member station WPLN reports.
9: Nashville has decided to give proposals for new child care centers priority in the zoning process. The city is also looking to ease regulations for facilities, making it simply easier to open one. City leaders, like Mayor Freddie O'Connell, hope that removing bureaucratic hurdles could increase supply and have positive ripple effects.
10: This isn't just a child care problem, it's a workforce problem and ultimately an economic and family and household problem. Because when a Nashville parent can't find care, it is much harder to go to work.
9: Similar approaches have been considered in other states, including California, Washington State, New Hampshire, and Colorado. For NPR News, I'm Cynthia Abrams in Nashville.
3: The search continues in Indonesia for the bodies of two hikers caught in a volcano eruption early yesterday. The hikers were about to ascend Mount Tukono despite safety restrictions. The body of another hiker has been recovered. Urban artists from 17 countries are creating art at a former ironworks in Germany. The site's a maze of chimneys and furnaces for artists to incorporate into their work. British artist Remy Ruff spoke to the AP.
11: It's so dusty and it's so old, but it's beautiful. You know, there's beauty in decay.
3: There are still signs posted, danger of crushing. This is NPR.
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2: Abortion is back in the political spotlight after a court ruling on mail-order medication, but both parties are hedging how to make it part of their campaigns. Plus, the Trump effect shook up several primary races in Indiana, but he's making life harder for the Republicans in the Texas Senate race by sitting on the sidelines. Join Mo Alethi, Sarah Isger, and me, David Green, for Left, Right, and Center. Welcome to Left, Right, and Center, everybody. I'm David Green. The economy, the war in Iran, ICE enforcement, they've been political center stage heading into the midterms. But now back into the spotlight, abortion. Last week, a federal appeals court blocked nationwide access to an abortion medication that is sent through the mail. Pills can be prescribed through telemedicine, and they account for over 60% of all abortions in the United States. Louisiana said that system got around its own near-total abortion ban, and the appellate court justices agreed. Then the Supreme Court stepped in to restore access, but only temporarily until Monday when the high court might decide how to proceed. Now, some politicians on both sides of the aisle are pursing their lips, I would say, figuring out what to say and how the position they take could affect their chances in this fall's midterms. Sarah Isger is here on the right. Mo Alethi is here on the left. And this is where I would like to start. Sarah, when it involves the Supreme Court, I love turning to you first, since you know it well and have a new book about it. So we've got this abortion pill called mifepristone. It was first available in the mail in 2021, the FDA lifted the rule that said it could only be prescribed in person. The court might be tackling this rule, or it could be more procedural. I mean, what is the Supreme Court actually, might they be deciding in the coming days?
13: So this question actually came up to the Supreme Court 2 years ago, and they unanimously threw that case out. So if anyone's feeling like, wait, didn't we already do this with mifepristone?
2: Deja vu,
13: yes,
2: yeah.
13: We did. But that case came from the state of Texas, where doctors had filed a lawsuit against the FDA claiming that they hadn't gone through the proper process in changing the rule to allow the in-the-mail prescriptions. As you note, David, before then and since then, there have been more abortions under Donald Trump and post-Dobbs than there were pre-Dobbs, largely because of this drug, as you note. So for those who want to ban abortion, they have realized that they've really got to go after mifepristone. And this idea that, yes, the states can have laws that ban doctors from performing abortions, but that doctors in other states can mail these prescriptions into the state of Louisiana, in this case, is something that they want to challenge. So they're trying again. This time, it's the state itself suing the FDA. Same argument that the FDA didn't follow the proper process. But the question comes down to whether Louisiana has been injured by the FDA allowing this to happen. They have two arguments. One, that it just undermines their sovereignty as a state to allow the sort of end run around their abortion ban. And two, that it financially hurts the state of Louisiana because women who have complications because they got these drugs in the mail end up in Louisiana hospitals. And if they're on Medicaid, Louisiana ends up footing the bill. A few things here. The theory from Louisiana may not be full-on bonkers town, but it's in the suburbs of bonkers town. Like, it has a very short commute into bonkers town.
2: I want that on a t-shirt sometimes. Suburbs of bonkers town. Why is it bonkers adjacent?
13: Well, the Supreme Court for the last 20 years has had all of these sort of novel arguments from both sides trying to get into court to sue the government over things they don't like, we'll call it. So this was a huge famous one when they did Massachusetts versus EPA. 12 states, with led by Massachusetts, sued the Bush administration over their environmental regulations. And at that point, the Supreme Court was like, yeah, okay, you know, if the government did something unlawful, we should allow the states to sue the federal government for that. But since then, of course, as negative polarization has taken effect and states of the opposing party of whoever's in power in the White House have seen it as a huge boon to bring these fights into court, you've seen the Supreme Court now require a much stricter version of standing, or as Justice Scalia put it, what's it to you? And that you have to be able to make that case. Why were you injured in a particular way? One last thing that's interesting to note. The Supreme Court in the last several years is no longer overturning the liberal Ninth Circuit the most. This Supreme Court, the one that everyone thinks is, you know, so conservative and in Trump's pocket, they have been overturning the conservative Fifth Circuit the most.
2: Which is the appellate court that made this decision?
13: That's Texas, Louisiana, and Mississippi, the appellate court that made this decision. So last term, they took 13 decisions from the Fifth Circuit. They reversed 10 of them. No other circuit had as many appeals granted or as many rulings reversed.
2: So interesting. This is Louisiana making what you describe might be a bonkers adjacent argument here. Louisiana is a state that they feel like Mifepristone might be getting around their laws. Mo, I mean, I want to ask you, like, we have other states that have been interested in expanding abortion access who are furious about the potential for this to be a nationwide ban on this drug being able to reach people by mail. I'm thinking about Massachusetts, and this is Governor Mara Healey responding.
14: Providers have been using it to care for patients here and all across the country. Taking away Mifepristone isn't based in science. It just makes it harder for people to get the care that they need and puts women's lives at risk.
2: Post-Dobbs, we thought we were going into this landscape where different states, and even President Trump said this, like, we're going to a place where different states are going to be deciding the abortion issue for themselves. Now we seem to be in a moment where a state like Louisiana is saying, you know, no, Mifepristone can't be available, but now states like Massachusetts would have to actually feel some consequences for that as well. Are we going to back to a place where the abortion issue is being nationalized?
15: It's going to be more front and center than it was a couple of weeks ago. Democrats, pro-choice advocates, the issue had fallen off of the radar for so many people. And it is a high-stakes conversation. I mean, this is different than just a procedural abortion debate. I mean, this is medication that's used to treat other things as well. And it does raise the stakes for what is essentially for many people, a pure medical decision that states like Louisiana are starting to muck around with. That makes it more real and salient as a political conversation. And we'll see what the court says on Monday. But, you know, we always joke on the show about how it's sort of a fool's errand to try to make political predictions because, I mean, things just rapidly change and are rapidly moving, and an issue that wasn't one a few weeks ago can suddenly be thrust front and center.
2: But it's going to be up to the two parties to decide how much to thrust it, right? I mean,
15: yeah.
2: I think about the White House, I think about President Trump, who, you know, at one point celebrated that he had nominated the justices who were at the center of overturning Roe and made the case to a lot of his supporters that he was going to be the anti-abortion president. But at the moment, I mean, there's a lot of consternation among in the pro-life movement. People feeling like President Trump has not stood with them. That access to Mifepristone has been, you know, following where it was under President Biden. Like, is this a good thing for Republicans for this issue to come back front and center, or a bad one? Or does it depend on whether you're the White House and what Republican you are?
13: President Trump is the most pro-choice Republican president that maybe we've ever had. And at the same time, he has also marginalized the pro-life community and activist groups within the Republican Party. It's really been a twofer and kind of an amazing thing to watch. That being said, you know, after Dobbs and Roe v. Wade was overturned, it has been so interesting to see the issue really move out of the political debates. But David, on your point on Mifepristone itself, yes, a lot of these pro-life groups asked Donald Trump to tell the FDA to review this rule, right? This is just an executive rule. It's not a law passed by Congress. They could undo the mail

0: popular or anything else, because they don't want to change the rule, because Donald Trump is pro-choice. He's always been pro-choice. Mm-hmm. He said he's pro-choice. He's talked about it for 40 years. I mean, you think this guy is pro-life?
1: Well, you think it's a really, it's not a political argument. It's a substantive argument that Donald Trump just is pro-choice, and that's, and he doesn't want his administration to be otherwise.
0: He doesn't care one bit about this issue. And has, I mean, really, what he has done to neuter the pro-life groups is something. They have come out publicly over and over again saying this president could get rid of these mail-in abortion pills any day. As you say, it's 60% of abortions. It's the reason abortion numbers are going up so steeply. He's not doing it.
1: Mo, I wonder, I think when you were at the DNC running comms, were in charge of the war room. The war room put out a statement as soon as this appellate court made this decision. Republicans continue to wage assault on access to reproductive health care. Not a surprise, but like, what's the conversation within the DNC and in the party right now about whether to lean into this issue? I mean, it galvanized post-Dobbs. It certainly, in some of these state votes, galvanized a lot of Democrats and even Republicans to vote to expand access to abortions. But like, haven't you told us for weeks now that Democrats should be staying focused on affordability and some of these issues that you think are winners?
2: First, I'm not sure that I can fully embrace Sarah's characterization of Donald Trump as the most pro-choice Republican president. And I hear you, Sarah, on like the stats. The reality is, you know, he was more than happy to take a victory lap for appointing the justices that overturned Roe v. Wade. I don't think I'm ready to call him the most pro-choice Republican president. But
0: well,
2: having said that, which
0: Republican president has been more? I mean, I said Republican, right? Like, you think Reagan and Bush are?
2: I don't think he's any less or more so than any of them. But look, to the bigger point, the point you're asking, David, it's going to be part of the conversation. Should it be the entire conversation is, you know, where the tension usually is. In past elections, particularly in midterms, particularly in a lot of competitive suburban districts, this has been the sole conversation. But I think there's also a feeling among some Democrats that they over-relied on it as an issue in 2024 and ended up getting punished on the economy. I don't think the lesson here is that we should make this the entire argument, nor do I think we should drop it. I think the point is it can be integrated into a broader story about Republican overreach, about a president who's taken his eye off the ball. He promised to make life more affordable. Republicans promised to make life easier. And instead of doing that, look at all the things that they have focused on instead, including taking away your access to healthcare.
0: That's a really good, I hope no one's listening to this. I mean, Mo is just like the best operative out there.
1: Yeah, I had the same thought.
0: Nailed it, Mo.
2: You're the only two who listen to me. You're the only two.
1: No, there are people out there. I don't know if they're the people who are crafting the messages for Democratic candidates or who are in the war room that you used to oversee.
0: To be clear, David, I've heard both of those, but Mo's ability to put them together, right? I've heard he's paying attention to all sorts of nonsense instead of the economy. And I've heard, obviously, you know, he's undermining abortion access and abortion rights. But it's the combination that I think makes Mo particularly brilliant today.
1: Wow.
2: Oh, golly gee.
1: Mo, particularly brilliant. You are not bonkers adjacent today, Mo.
2: As opposed to most weeks.
1: No, I didn't say that. All of you out there, too, you are particularly brilliant. And I hope you'll engage in the conversation by joining our Substack. If you do, we will send you a weekly inbox reminder to hone up on the show and just get to the conversation and debating one another and talking to one another. You can join in that discussion at kcrwlrc.substack.com. One more time, kcrwlrc.substack.com. Not sure if you all heard, but we are in a midterm election year and we have some primary results and stuff to talk about. And Mo and Sarah and I are going to get to it after a quick break. You're listening to Left, Right, and Center.

0: All right, we're back again with more Left, Right, and Center. I'm David Green. Moa Lathey is here on the left. Sarah Isger is here on the right. There were more primaries this past week in three key Midwestern states, Indiana, Ohio, and Michigan. And a primary takeaway, President Trump has still got it, at least in ruby red Indiana. Several incumbent Republican state senators opposed a Trump-backed plan to gerrymander Indiana's congressional map, and most of them lost on Tuesday to challengers further to the right. Here's one of those who lost, State Senator Travis Holdman, speaking to the Indianapolis Star.
1: Well, I have one lesson for people. Revenge and retribution is not a Christian value, and that's what this was all about.
0: Sarah, is that what this was all about?
2: This is about Donald Trump getting what he wants, and in order to do that, a good politician has carrots and sticks. Donald Trump may not be good at a whole lot of things, but the one thing he's really, really mastered, how many times have I said this, right? He defeated the Republican Party before he defeated the Democratic Party in 2016. And part of being able to defeat the Republican Party is you have to keep them at heel. But, you know, he has to make examples out of people. When those Indiana senators refused to redistrict, Donald Trump funded primary campaigns against them, attacked them, and they lost their seats. And we saw, you know, something similar happen to the Republicans who voted to impeach Donald Trump after January 6th. I've blamed Chuck Schumer for this. I've sort of gone after Mo to make him say he also doesn't like this. But Democrats spent $60 million in primaries to ensure that the more MAGA candidates won in those primaries against the Republicans who were more moderate and had voted to impeach Donald Trump. So I don't want to hear from Democrats about how, well, there's just no Republicans for us to work with anymore. They used to be so bipartisan. Like, nope, you ran them out of office. But at the end of the day, the voters did. Republican primary voters did this. They did it in those races. They did it in Indiana. So it's a pretty depressing state of affairs for the Republican Party to reflect who its voters are. And if you are mad about the state of Congress, if you are mad about the state of your political party, whichever side you're on, did you vote in the last primary? Because that is the number one question that you need to ask yourself. Only about 10% of voters do.
0: Mo, I wonder, not to feed into Sarah's narrative about you and Democrats, but do you look at this and say, like, okay, if this is what Trump is going to do, if he's going to get involved in primaries and drive out and take retribution on some more moderate candidates, and we get more sort of MAGA-leaning candidates who are going to run, and if, say, you and other Democrats see them as more vulnerable in a general, could this actually weirdly be a good sign, seeing how this played out?
3: First of all, Sarah didn't have to come after me that hard to agree with her on the point that I hate when Democrats get involved in Republican primaries.
2: And no, you did. Yes, sorry. Yes, you totally agreed. You hated it. No, I came after you because I wanted you to fight with me, but you refused and instead said that you also hated it. And I was like,
3: yeah.
2: Oh, man.
3: Yeah, I hate
2: came
3: it
2: loaded
3: too.
2: For bear, and then the bear was super cuddly.
0: And particularly and a particularly brilliant cuddly bear, just yeah. For the record.
3: I really don't know what to do with this episode. And the good thing is we don't need to meddle in Republican primaries as long as Donald Trump's going to do it.
0: That was my question. Is he doing the work for you?
3: There's no question that Donald Trump is making the Republican Party Trumpier. And those who stand up and try to push back find that their lives are a lot more difficult. But let's remember that while he has shown that he can sure as hell still flex in a Republican primary, his overall approval rating in the country is 37%. His approval rating among independents is 25%. If what he's doing is remaking the Republican Party in his image, that's a great thing for Democrats heading into the midterms.
2: To be clear, the Republican Party operatives aren't nervous about the House. That's done. They're maybe nervous about the Senate. They're resigned about the House. That thing is gone.
0: Well, let's talk about the Senate, because I think about, well, like one of the states that if Democrats can actually have control of the Senate in play, Ohio's like probably a must get. I mean, that's where you have John Husted, who was appointed, not elected. He's the Republican. And you have Sherrod Brown, who has been in Ohio politics for like, I don't know, eight centuries. I mean, he's a well-known name. He's an economic populist. He's seen as a fighter, sort of more of an old-school Democrat, I would say. But either of you, please disagree with me, but I mean, Sarah is, you know, Ohio has been Trump land for a while now. How is that going to play out? And where might Trump's vulnerability actually, where would we see it? And where might it not actually turn a red state blue?
2: So Democrats need to pick up 4 Senate seats to take back the Senate. And that is a high order given the map this time. But it's not an impossible one. It runs through Maine, North Carolina, Ohio, Texas. You've got a few other states like Montana that might be on the map. Alaska, that I should have put that one a little bit higher. And Ohio, that's going to be hard. But the dynamic is really good for Democrats in a very, very hard state, which is you have a high name ID Democrat versus a very, very low name ID Republican who has never won the seat. That's an ideal situation, but the underlying facts in Ohio are going to be really hard for Democrats to overcome. I look at a state like Texas, and Ted Cruz beat Beto O'Rourke by 3 points in 2018. That was certainly the high watermark for any Democrat in Texas. No Democrat has won statewide since 1994. But again, the dynamic is working really well. You're seeing polling in those valley districts, the ones on the border that Trump did incredibly well in. And, you know, there's this whole theory of like Democrats can say goodbye to Latino voters. Go check out that polling right now. It's mind-blowing to those Republican operatives that thought that they'd made real headroads just in 2024, right? 18 months ago. So in that race, you've got potentially Ken Paxton, one of, if not the most flawed Republican candidate in the history of modern American politics, against a very, very liberal candidate from the Democrats. So that one's like tough on both sides. Maine, I am dying to have Mo weigh in on Maine because the Democratic primary was just handed to Graham Plattner. This is the guy who had the, not just Nazi tattoo, by the way, the SS tattoo of the prison guards in the concentration camps, the ones who actually did the shooting of the Jews. That guy is in many ways a perfect Democratic populist candidate. And you're seeing a lot of mainstream Democrats, I think, feel like they have to get behind him because he's popular, because he sort of has that Trump-esque flair for feeling authentic, getting attention, having voters who wouldn't normally be with the Democratic Party coming over. I mean, it sounds exactly like Donald Trump in 2015. And, you know, he covered up the Nazi tattoo about 9 months ago. So what's the harm, right?
0: All right, you're listening to Left, Right, and Center from KCRW. We're talking about some of the midterm election races. And Mo, let me let you respond to Sarah about that Maine Senate race. I mean, Plattner has said that he got that tattoo during a night of drinking, didn't know it was
3: a
0: Nazi symbol.
3: Didn't know what it was, right. And
0: I mean, I not, like, whether or not we believe him, like, we should just say that he would not accept the label of actual Nazi.
3: I'll get to Maine, but let me talk about a couple of the others that she talked about as well. Ohio. We're all old enough to remember when Ohio was one of the swingiest states in the country.
0: Yeah.
3: This is going to actually, I think, be an exciting race to watch if you're into watching competitive races. All the things that Sarah said about the dynamics on the ground, I think, are right. But Sherrod Brown, even though he lost his seat last time, that was with Donald Trump on the ballot and like a $50 million onslaught against him. This is a very different race. And in an era where people are looking more and more at populists on either side, Sherrod Brown cuts sort of a really interesting model on what it means to be a Democratic populist. A lot of people, when they complain about progressive populists, focus on cultural issues. He doesn't get sucked into that. He is truly an economic populist, a guy who fights for the working class. If anybody can do it in Ohio, it's him. And he's running against an appointed incumbent who voters don't really know super well.
0: It's so weird that he's the incumbent and he has to gain the name recognition,
3: right?
0: in this
3: and
0: race.
3: So I still think it's a tough state, but if anybody can do it, it's Sherrod Brown. And the polling right now shows that he's very much in that race.
2: Sherrod Brown is sort of a less lightning rod-ish caricatured Bernie Sanders. Very economically focused, very left-wing on economics, but only economics.
3: Right.
2: And I think you're right that that's going to do really well in Ohio to the extent anyone with a D next to their name can do well.
3: Right. He's kind of guy that could walk into a union hall and people will understand his language. But I think he's a very compelling voice in the Democratic Party. Texas. It's absolutely tough. A lot of money is going to be spent in Texas that should be being spent in North Carolina, that should be being spent
2: in... North Carolina's gone because of Texas.
3: Right.
0: Trump could actually help if he endorsed probably for, you know, helping out these two Republicans to spend less money, but he hasn't...
3: And if Paxson is the nominee, money will continue to be spent. Republicans are still going to have to spend money to hold that seat. If Cornyn wins, I think it's a different story, but if it's Paxson, Republicans will be spending money there that will not be spent in all those other states that Sarah talked about. I think Tallarico is a far better candidate than Beto O'Rourke ever was. I think he's more talented as a candidate.
2: What?
3: No, I 100% think that.
2: Oh my gosh. Okay. So I think that Beto came in with certain baggage into the general election, like, you know, we're going to take your guns, that he just couldn't overcome. I think the ad that you're going to see in the fall in Texas is James Tallarico thinks God is transgendered.
3: But you can run ads about anything for anybody these days. I think Tallarico, though, can also resonate on the issue of faith with a lot of voters in a way that not a lot of Democrats have been comfortable doing.
2: By the way, Mo, do you want to hear a fun fact?
3: Sure.
2: Beto O'Rourke and I are like a little bit buddies. I'm a huge fan. Like we actually text. Like we're friends.
0: Wow. Does he regret making the gun comment that we're coming for all of your guns that like changed the entire gun conversation forever?
2: I have not asked him that question, nor would I.
0: Could you ask him for me?
2: But in the spirit of like this show, I actually really like that both, if Tallarico wins, it will be on the shoulders of Beto's, what he built in 2018 and the grassroots support that he got there.
3: And I'm not saying this to bash Beto. What I'm saying is I actually think Tallarico has more raw talent as a candidate. And I do think that with the runoff complicates things on the Republican side. So we'll see. Now let's talk about Maine.
0: Yeah, I wanted to ask you about Maine because Graham Plattner he was leading Janet Mills to a point where she dropped out of the primary race. He's going to be the Senate nominee. Democrats have been saying forgiveness exists in politics. Yes, he had this Nazi tattoo and has said some awful things in the past. Like, what does forgiveness mean in our politics?
3: Forgiveness absolutely exists. People like a redemption story. And that can be true, as can the fact that in today's politics, we are sure as hell willing to overlook a lot.
0: But do Democrats want to say that? Like, Trump has taught us that we can overlook some nasty stuff, so like, let's just own that.
3: Yeah. Do they want to say it? I don't know that they want to say it, right? But that's the reality. And Sarah's right with some of the parallels between a Plattner and a Trump in terms of just the raw politics, right? Their ability to reach people who were unreachable to more traditional candidates, as well as their ability to fight. We are in an era where people are looking for fighters. And I look at Plattner and I look at Sherrod Brown. And they are two very different definitions of fighters. Ohio's going one way with that. Maine's going a different way with that. I think Maine is complicated.
2: Mo, like when Republicans nominated Donald Trump, they entirely lost the moral high ground. Gone. Because of who Donald Trump is, what he says, and what he stands for. Democrats have felt this entire time morally superior, that they would never nominate someone like Donald Trump just to gain power. Democrats gave up the moral high ground when they made Graham Plattner their nominee.
3: And the voters in Maine made that call, right? They're making that judgment call.
2: You think this guy's okay to wear the banner of your party? You're okay with this? He went on a podcast with a neo-Nazi influencer. His own campaign said that the guy was, you know, despicable, but he spent an hour on the podcast with him, said he was a longtime fan. So, like, he hangs out with neo-Nazis, and he had a tattoo that he says he didn't know that it was a Nazi tattoo.
3: He's not my choice. I was likely to vote for, if I was a Maine voter, I would have voted for Mills.
0: But you're saying Maine voters are making that decision. We will give up the moral high ground to have a candidate like Graham Plattner.
3: Maine voters said, this is the guy who we believe is going to be the best foil to Donald Trump. He's the guy who's going to fight for us. We're tired of the system, and this guy's from outside the system. That's what our politics is at right now. Why? Because the people in the system have failed to respond to what people are looking for. And so it allows somebody like a Graham Plattner to step up and say, if they're not going to do it, I will.
2: Totally agree. I just want Democrats to acknowledge that they are no better, right? They're going to do the same thing in pursuit of power that Republicans did with Donald Trump. They didn't think they could win with a Mitt Romney nice candidate, so they went with Donald Trump because it was worth it to get the presidency. Democrats this whole time have been like, not us. We're better. We're not like that. Oh, the Senate's on the line? Never mind. We're definitely all on board.
3: I don't know that I would say all Democrats are on board, right? I think there are a lot of Democrats that are squeamish about this guy outside of Maine. Maine Democrats, that's where they are right now. Will we see this across the country? So far, we have not, right? We've seen other Graham Plattner-type candidates running in other primaries and not winning.
2: Tallarico beat Jasmine Crockett, and I thought that was this, like, very, you know, Ted Lasso model campaign that he ran versus her very Donald Trump social media campaign, and he won. Well done, Texas Democrats.
3: That's actually a very good example. As we head into 2028, we'll see what direction the party goes in picking a presidential candidate.
0: Well, not just that. We'll see if other Senate leaders embrace Plattner when he comes to Washington. That is an important moment to see if this is the type of candidate who the party will embrace and say, this is who we support to have a Senate seat for our party, or if they say that, you know, he shouldn't be there. I thought there was a way potentially to have a moral high ground still and sort of use forgiveness as a value. But what I hear you both kind of saying is that Maine voters are saying we can take someone who has been incredibly offensive and has a hateful image on his body on display if it means getting power, because that's what our politics are today.
3: Voters, I think it's more than just power. That is what's motivating people. I think it is just a frustration and an anger with people like me.
0: Who are you to them? Like, what do you represent?
3: The establishment that doesn't understand them and doesn't care about them. That's what they think of your traditional politician. If Janet Mills ran organically, I think it might have been a little bit different than the fact that Chuck Schumer picked her, talked her into it, and was seen as her biggest backer. This is on us as the establishment. The reason they're looking for fighters is because they feel like they need that. They need someone who's going to fight for them because they are under assault and oftentimes by their own side. So shake up the team.
2: And we'll see whether Democrats are able to plow through four states. You know, like once that polling actually gets a little more solidified after Labor Day, we're going to know a lot more. I really think it runs through Texas at this point. I don't really think there's a path to four states without Texas. And if Paxton is the nominee and Republicans have to pour $200-300 million into Texas, that's money that's not going into Maine and North Carolina and Ohio. And so you could see all three of those states go, even if they hold on to Texas. And then we're looking at Alaska, for instance.
3: Alaska, Montana, Kansas is suddenly looking a little bit more interesting. These are all states that 6 months ago we would have been laughed at to bring up in a conversation like this. And today we at least have to look at them.
0: All right. We're going to take a break and then come back and talk about the governor's race in the most populous state in the United States of America. And that would be the state of California. You're listening to Left, Right, and Center.
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0: Okay, we are back again with more Left, Right, and Center. I'm David Green. Sarah Isger is here on the right. Moa Lathy is here on the left. The race for governor of California is just weeks away, and it is a race so tight, divided, and complex that it could lead to the state's first Republican governor in 15 years. And it is a state that under Gavin Newsom has been defined by antagonizing the Trump White House. In a Tuesday night CNN debate, the Democratic candidates said they had taken up that baton.
6: I've been in enough boardrooms to know a crook when I see one, and he is a crook.
7: I had to go toe-to-toe with him in court over 120 times.
8: When Donald Trump hurts California, then I will absolutely stand up to him.
0: Mo, I mean, polling shows the top concern for Californians is the same one as everywhere else in the country, affordability. Is this Democrats straying from the message? Should they be making it about Donald Trump?
3: Let's go back to why I was particularly brilliant in the first segment, according to Sarah.
0: Let's definitely go back to that.
3: Those two things should be tied. Affordability and Donald Trump should be tied together. He promised you he was going to make your life more affordable, less expensive. Your life is more expensive today than it was before he took office.
0: Do you believe there's still nuance in politics? Can you have a layered message like that? I don't know if that's possible anymore.
3: I don't think that's nuanced at all. I think that is crystal clear, and I think it's what people feel viscerally around the country and why his approval numbers are tanking. So can we go out there and say without any nuance, he promised to make your life more affordable. He promised to make your life easier. Your life is more difficult because he's focusing on all these other things. I would love to see more candidates out there doing that. I don't think the answer is just to get up there and say Donald Trump is bad. It sure as hell is not to say Donald Trump is a fascist. We've been saying that for 10 years, and he keeps getting more and more votes. But where we see him struggling is people seeing Donald Trump is actually making your life worse. I want to see more of that.
0: But it's just so, I think about this California governor's race, and we should say, like, this debate did not focus solely on Donald Trump. I mean, you know, in Los Angeles, for example, I mean, the two horrific fires, like, you know, rebuilding, construction costs, housing availability, like, you know, homelessness, which is still not been solved in any way, shape, or form. Like, those are issues that are front and center. But this guy, this president, is just present in every conversation you have about politics today. It feels that way on the right. It feels that way on the left. He's that kind of leader. And it's, like, hard to have a debate about a real issue, like affordability, like, you know, construction costs, like homelessness, without him looming.
3: Can I just say, one of my favorite messages from the 2020 Democratic primaries came from the unlikeliest of messengers, Senator Michael Bennet, who ran for president for a short period of time. And his core message was, I want to be the president you don't ever think about.
0: Yeah.
2: It'd get my vote. the Democratic Party has allowed itself to be defined by Donald Trump in opposition to Donald Trump. All the while, Donald Trump is eating into their policy issues and to their base very successfully.
0: And looming in debates.
2: Exactly. And I think that debate in California highlights the result when, again, you have two parties that actually aren't disagreeing on that much from a sort of first principles place anymore. Now it's just, which team's vibes do you like? Are you more of a pickup truck person or more of a Subaru person? Either way, you're going to get huge entitlements and lots of government spending. Just let me know, you know, whether you shop at Trader Joe's or Kroger's.
0: Well, it was interesting because the Republican, Steve Hilton, in the debate took a different tone, but still talking about Donald Trump, arguing that the strategy for California should be to work with the Trump White House.
9: I think the next governor of California will have to work with the administration and with the president that the American people elected to get good results for Californians. And by the way, my attitude will be to work with the president regardless of party.
0: Does that resonate with voters in California, do you think? Like, it's, this guy is here, this White House is here, better to work with him than be Gavin Newsom and just be a thorn in his side all the time.
2: I would look at Mondani and say that's actually been quite successful, right? This is like the most left-wing elected Democrat at any sort of senior level in the country. And he's going to the Oval Office, they're taking pictures together, and it hasn't diminished his brand as a liberal. No one's questioning whether he's still a progressive. That is the right attitude. Voters, of course, don't like it. It's those polls that Mo always points out. 85% of voters want politicians to compromise, and then 85% of voters say don't compromise on the things I care about. They just want the other side to compromise. You should come to me.
0: Well, Mo, we should explain how this primary works in California. It's not common. It's called a jungle primary where every candidate, regardless of party, goes up against each other. Only the top two advance to the general. Right now, you have the six leading Democrats splitting the vote all over the place. And because of that, Republican Steve Hilton is leading the polls right now. Is there a way that the Democrats just beat each other up so much in this early stage that someone like Hilton emerges and wins?
3: When you look at the top three candidates in the most recent poll, you've got Republican Steve Hilton and Democrat Javier Becerra both at 18. And then you've got the other Republican, Bianco, at 15, and every other Democrat below that, with 25% undecided. So there is a scenario here that you've got Hilton and Bianco, the two Republicans, as the two top finishers, with about 30% of the vote combined, which means 70% of voters in California chose someone other than a Republican, but their only choice in the general election is between two Republicans. That's the problem with these jungle primaries.
0: Well, one way to address a primary like this would be ranked choice voting, right? I mean, the simple explanation of that, for those of you who don't know, it's like a voter's... If you're a voter, your first choice, let's say, is not on top, your vote goes to who you had ranked second or third or so on until you have someone with a majority. But Sarah, you actually said recently on the show that you're not a fan necessarily of ranked choice voting. I want to play one message we got from a listener.
10: This is Ryan from San Diego. I have a question for Sarah. Can you help me understand how ranked choice voting may be theoretically better, but in practice not fix the problems that we're facing today?
2: Oh, no, sorry. I love ranked choice voting. I think it is what we should do in every election in the country. It is not a silver bullet for fixing the fundamental problems in our election system, which is people not voting in primaries, small dollar donors sort of representing these very extremes of both political parties. Studies have shown in the few places that have adopted ranked choice voting, it doesn't really change outcome very often. That being said, it is still far better for our political health to have people actually rank their candidates, because it allows a candidate who, quote, nobody thinks can win, but who's secretly everybody's first choice, to potentially get those votes, which, look, even if they don't win that election, that becomes really important for raising money the next time. And maybe those views get sort of hungry, hungry hippoed up by the candidate that does win for the purpose of not letting them challenge them the next time. Like, it is all to the good to have ranked choice voting. But these people who think that we have these silver bullet solutions to gerrymandering or, you know, negative polarization or political parties that are too extreme, no, sorry. Ranked choice voting isn't going to solve America.
0: So it's not don't do it, it's don't expect that it's going to be some kind of panacea.
2: Yes.
0: But like, okay,
2: do it.
0: That's do it, but don't think it's going to solve the problems. And I think, Ryan, I hope you're hearing it. Even though it's just theoretically better, still worth doing. Mo, do you agree with that?
3: I don't know. Jury's still out. Only a handful of places actually use it.
0: Right.
3: And the places that have used it, I'm with Sarah, like, we haven't seen evidence that it has decreased polarization. Maybe one of the most famous cases where the result did not turn out as expected would probably be Alaska a few years ago, right? Where Sarah Palin was running for Congress against Mary Peltola, and there was another Republican in the race, Nick Begich. Peltola ended up winning in the second round because all the Begich voters he came in third place, and a lot of his voters couldn't stomach to vote for Sarah Palin, so they voted for her. And a lot of people said, see, this is where the system works, except for the fact that for a lot of people, they said, wait, so we just elected a Democrat because we had this one really crappy Republican. Fine, we'll kick her out in 2 years, right? Like, it just didn't show that suddenly it changed the overall dynamics of anything. New York City has ranked choice voting. I wouldn't say that it has been a fix to polarization. In primaries, I think they're actually more interesting than in general elections, because you see interesting coalitions start to emerge, just as we did in the New York City mayoral primary this last time between Mamdani and Brad Landers, who came in third place. So I think the jury's still out on what sort of actual impact ranked choice voting will have. I don't have a moral opposition to it. I just don't think we know what the longer term effect will be, and not that many places are doing it. Where I agree with Sarah wholeheartedly is none of these things in and of themselves are going to be the solution. Jungle primary wasn't the solution people hoped it would be. Ranked choice voting, we don't know. One thing that could stop this is if we do the exact opposite of what we are doing right now as a country and put an end to the partisan redistricting arms race, get back to actually having more swing districts, more competitive districts. We are choosing to go in a very different direction right now. And that's just going to make it worse. I think that helps tackle the negative polarization. I think figuring out a better information ecosystem than we have right now, that matters. But none of those are reforms that are going to actually happen anytime soon. We could try to reform redistricting, but how we as voters act, like that's not a, there's no political reform that will fix that. We just have to act differently.
0: Well, you have acted particularly brilliant today.
3: I love that theme for this week's episode.
0: I think cuddly bear was another phrase that we used. Suburb of Bonkers Town. Did I get that right?
2: Suburb Maybe I shouldn't bonkers. Drink so much before I come on this podcast. I don't know.
0: Ryan, thanks for sending in that question, clarifying a lot of our thoughts on ranked choice voting. And if you out there have questions to send in, we encourage you to do it. Just record a voice memo like Ryan did. Keep it to around 30 seconds or so like Ryan did. Ryan, you are the model. And send it to
2: really
0: us.
2: Brilliant, Ryan.
0: Yeah, yeah. Particularly brilliant, yeah. Ryan. Particularly brilliant. Send it to us at lrc@kcrw.org. That is lrc@kcrw.org. And we're going to go to rants and raves. I mean, Sarah, if you wanted to rave more about Mo this week, I mean, feel free. Or is there,
3: I thought
0: or is there
3: she
0: something
3: already
0: else?
3: Yeah, I thought I was already her rave.
2: I'd just like to rave about cats. I have two cats. They're both immigrants from Kuwait. They have little kitty passports. They were stray cats put on a plane to Dulles Airport, where you can basically just go pick up your Kuwaiti cat. They're just, you know, loves of my life. They keep me so happy. So if anyone's lonely out there feeling like nobody understands you, do you know who wants to understand you?
0: Cats.
2: A stray cat.
0: I love that. Mo?
3: So I want to talk about Marco Rubio for a second. Very different than cats.
0: Yeah.
3: He's like the busiest man in government, right? He's like secretary.
0: He's a new press secretary now, I think.
3: He's secretary of state. He's national security advisor. He was like acting chief archivist of the nation for a little while. Librarian of Congress, maybe, I think was in there too.
2: I feel like he was trade rep at one point.
3: And understudy for White House press secretary. I'll add a new thing to his portfolio. Video went viral this weekend when he was seen behind the turntable DJing at a family wedding. And I got to be honest, like the guy was dropping some beats, right? He had the headphones on.
0: You were grooving.
3: He was fist pumping.
0: So you're not talking about the music. You were just talking about his kind of persona as a DJ.
3: I mean, I just thought it was a nice moment for him. At a time when he's a very, very busy man, but I think it's okay because, you know, if any of those other gigs don't work out for him, I think he might have a future as a DJ. He wouldn't tell at that briefing, he wouldn't tell anyone what his DJ name is. I thought it was like an obvious missed opportunity to just embrace DJ Marco Mark.
0: Ooh,
3: run with it.
0: That's good. You should,
3: right?
0: You should pass that on to him. Yeah.
3: Make the t-shirts, put out the flyers, willing to spin at birthdays, bar mitzvahs, weddings, cabinet reshuffles, like anything where there's a need, DJ Marco Mark on the case.
0: That's great. We have a checklist today. Sarah, you're going to check back with Beto O'Rourke on whether he regrets his gun line. Mo, you're going to send DJ Marco Mark to Marco Rubio. I'm just making sure we have everything covered. I want to rant, and it's weird to me because I'm a sports fan. I always loved watching Lakers games on TV and seeing Jack Nicholson there. Like the celebrity culture at Lakers games was cool. For some reason, I am watching this at Madison Square Garden with Knicks fans like Spike Lee and Ben Stiller and Tracy Morgan and Timothy Chalamet kissing Kylie Jenner, like courtside. Josh Hart, a New York Knick, thought it was really cute and funny to untie Jimmy Fallon's shoe as he was running by, like during a play. I hate it. Like I want to say that there's some philosophical argument, like that it makes the NBA seem like a privileged place and it should be more focused on. I don't know if it's James Dolan who owns the New York Knicks and does all that weird facial recognition stuff to keep his haters out of his properties. I think it's just because I love the Sixers and I'm really, really angry that the Knicks are beat them in the first two games at Madison Square Garden, and I want to get the series back to Philly and destroy the Knicks and make all of those celebrities feel miserable. But I hate it, and I would much rather watch basketball than watch a New York Knick untying Jimmy Fallon's shoe. And I'm done. Thank you for listening.
3: It's always fun to watch you. It's always fun to watch you get so exercised over these things.
0: Yeah, I know.
3: When you get worked up, David, because you're like the happiest, friendliest person in the world, except when it's sports.
0: Well,
2: get a cat.
0: I'll get a cat. Yeah, and a cuddly bear. Thank you, Mo and Sarah, and thank you to the team putting the show together every single week. Left, Right, and Center is produced by Leo Duran. Our executive producer is Arnie Seipel. The show is recorded and mixed by Nick Lamponi. Big thanks to Jason Mundock here in Lancaster, Pennsylvania at So Good Media. Thanks, Jason, for hosting me every time I'm in town. Todd M. Simon composed our theme music. 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
2: 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Hi, folks, and thanks so much for tuning in. As always, it's a real pleasure to have you along. On this week's program, we'll kick things off with a listen to a new album from multi-instrumentalist, composer, and producer Dirk Powell. His latest is called Wake. We'll also hear a new single from Benny Blue, and follow that with some wonderful collaborative efforts from I'm With Her, Ye Vagabonds, and Bonnie Light Horseman. From there, it's outstanding songwriting from indie artists Humbird, Donovan Woods, and Alexa Rose. And we'll cap things off with songs rooted in bluegrass and country from Steep Canyon Rangers, Della May, and the Garrett Boys. So stick around, there's lots of great music coming your way right here on Acoustic Accents. From his new album, Wake, let's get started with Dirk Powell.

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Jed Hughes, everybody. His latest album, Nightshades, produced with Rodney Crowell, is available now from Truly Handmade Records.

Thank you. Man, I gotta have a drink of water after that. Hold on a second, some water. Water. I got a whole list in my back pocket of all the different songs I played here. I can't remember any of that stuff. All right, here we go. It's all in the fingers.

0: Peter Case, everybody. His latest album, My Life to Live, Peter Case at McCabe's, is available now. Check that out. One more big round of applause for Peter Case. Well, we'd like to say a special hello to you right now if you're listening over KCSE in Lamar, Colorado, or over WUWF in Pensacola, Florida. We're glad to have you listening, and we hope you can join us next week as we bring you an archive special highlighting some of our favorite performances from the year 2006, including the Derek Trucks Band, Betty LeVette, Grace Potter, and more. 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
1: 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Part of our programming is brought to you by our underwriters. Underwriting is the public radio alternative to advertising. Businesses and organizations can identify their product or service to the audience while showing support for their community radio station. Visit ktna.org or call 733-1700 to become an underwriter with KTNA today. 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